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This is Garberville 91.1, HD1, KMUE, Eureka 88.1, and HD1, KLAI Laytonville 90.3, FM Translator K258BQ, Shutter Cove 99.5, and live and on demand at KMUD.org. I'm not actually sure what programs public affairs supposed to go on today, and I did find stuff, but it wasn't long enough, so I may just put, hopefully this program hasn't already played, but it might have and it might not have, but I think maybe I should just put You Are Here with Dave Frank, because it used to be at this time, so hey, you know, someone can come along and turn it off. But I think it sounded very interesting, so I'm gonna try that back in a bit.

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1: Welcome to Left, Right, and Center. Economic D-Day, that is how President Trump describes his latest strategy in the war against Iran. He's promising to starve the country's economy, and we will assess his chances. A lot may rely on whether other countries play ball, including China, which is not the most reliable partner for the United States. Trump is not just going after Iran. He's pushed us into a new tariff war with Canada, and our polite neighbor to the north is in no mood to cave. We'll talk about the pros and cons of economic warfare, how to know if policies like this will help or hurt Americans, and whether all this will help or hurt the president's party this fall. Later, people around the country are vandalizing Flock cameras. They're AI-powered and used by police to track vehicles, also hunt down human traffickers. But many people hate them. It's the latest AI technology to become a campaign issue. And we will remember the great Dolly Parton. All of that is coming up on Left, Right, and Center.

0: Welcome to Left, Right, and Center, everybody. I am David Greene. Well, President Trump's popularity continues to sink, dragged down by the war in Iran and also unaffordability in the United States. So in the past week, he has turned to a strategy where maybe he feels like he can notch some wins, and that is launching economic warfare. And there are two fronts. The first is Iran, a war that he has struggled to finish and a war that's been going on for 6 months now. Now the president has vowed to strangle and isolate Iran's economy through new sanctions, calling it a, quote, economic D-Day. Here's Treasury Secretary Scott Bessent announcing the plan.
1: Our objective is to sever every economic lifeline that sustains this tyrannical regime until Tehran stands alone.
0: The president's second front in this

0: familiar with U.S. sanctions over the past 45 years, and the signals we're getting from their leadership is that they're going to weather this new threat like they've done in the past. As you look at what President Trump is doing, do you see any reason to think that these sanctions are going to be different in some way or lead to what the president's talking about?
1: Well, it seems like they are escalating further. There are most of the time more tools in the tool belt, and I think they're trying to use a lot of them. The problem is the position the U.S. is in, given the basis on which we started this war, did not, I would say, have very clear objectives for what we were trying to achieve, and we're not ultimately in a position to prevail. And so now I think the question is less, can we do these economic sanctions? We can. I'm sure they will cause pain in Iran. They won't really cause much pain here in the U.S., if any. But it's not clear what we can hope to do at this point besides just get back to where we were before the war started.
0: So I just want to make sure I understand what you're saying. If this had been a war that was started from a position of more strength and with clearer objectives, you're saying that this is a tool in the toolbox that could be more effective. But because there were not clear objectives and because we're sort of in a difficult position, it seems like, with Iran, that makes you less optimistic about something like this.
1: I think that's right. I think even now, if we ask what are the objectives of these sanctions, you know, surely we want the strait to be open again. Of course, before the war, they were open. Are we trying to halt the nuclear program? It's not clear if that's even on the table for negotiating at this point. You know, Treasury Secretary Bessent, you heard him speaking about the kind of problems of the tyrannical regime in Iran. Are we now seeking regime change or not? At times, Trump has said yes. Generally, the answer has been no. I think we are essentially hoping we can get the strait open again, but it's not clear what levers the U.S. does have that could actually force the regime from power or force it to do what we want on the nuclear issue.
0: Mo, I guess one of the levers that President Trump is at least hoping to use here is getting other countries involved. The president and the administration are threatening countries if they don't cut economic ties with Iran, and that includes China. And, you know, the first response from Chinese officials, they shot back sort of scoffing at all of this. But do you see any path here if President Trump is able to bring on countries like China and expand the threat to make Iran feel, you know, the potential for more pain?
2: I mean, China's the ballgame in this, right? Like, they're the one that matters.
0: Right.
2: Like 90% of Iran's exported oil goes to China. And China has kind of figured out, like, how to get around this. So China doesn't have to do this. And it's not like we're going to do anything to China because Trump doesn't. So I don't get it. I mean, I think everything Oren said is primarily right. Like, these sanctions will hurt Iran. Iran doesn't care. They have shown time and time again they are willing to let their people suffer to wait this thing out. So I don't get this other than it's the spaghetti strategy, right? They're just throwing whatever they can against the wall to see what sticks because the war has been a failure. And if anything, as I think Oren rightly points out, we're in a worse position today because we've lost the strait. And it remains now their single greatest bargaining chip. If this economic pressure, which probably doesn't work because China's not going to be on board, is designed to reopen the strait, like Iran's shown us, that's not going to be effective. They're just going to hold on to it and wait Trump out.
0: Oren, it sounds like we're all sort of saying the same thing, that as we hear about this as a conflict between the United States and Iran, we really are at a moment where we should be thinking about this as an inflection point in the relationship between the United States and China. That's how our listeners and everyone should be really seeing this moment. Is that fair?
1: Yeah, I agree very much with that. I would say it's not so much an inflection point in the relationship as it is a realization of the actual state of the world. I think the reality is that a lot of certainly Americans and even more so foreign policymakers still had in their head this idea of the U.S. as the global hegemon or superpower that kind of got to call the shots everywhere. And the reality is that that's not really true anymore. You know, the one place I might disagree with Mo a little bit is when he says Iran isn't as susceptible to these pressure points. That's a universal problem. You know, the sanctions as a way of getting

0: almost anybody to do what you want tends not to be very effective.
1: Right.
0: Typically, it has to be backed up with the credible idea that, you know, you will take over the country if you have to. Not that that's worked especially well for the U.S., but at least the U.S. could threaten or follow through on that in the past. What we're really seeing today, and the Iran situation lays bare, is a reality that the days of the U.S. just deciding what is going to happen everywhere in the world and being able to bring unbearable global pressure to bear if people don't go along, that world is over. And in an ideal world, Trump seemed like the figure who ideally would have understood that and already been conducting himself that way. You know, Secretary of State Rubio is somebody who, right when he came into office, for instance, emphasized that this idea of a unipolar world is over and we have to be operating now in a multipolar world. I think the approach Trump took pretty much disregarded that, very much to our regret. But hopefully one good thing that comes out of it is that this is now better understood, that it's not just a question of whether we want the U.S. to be the world's policeman or we want to be going and promoting this or that around the world. It's a question of what we even can do, and what we can do is limited in many ways.
2: That's so interesting. I mean, Mo, I listened to Oren there, and there's certainly a narrative that President Trump's foreign policy has been, you know, a failure in many ways. But Oren kind of paints an interesting picture to me that, like, the United States was losing its role as the country calling the shots around the world. That predated Trump. Trump came in and promised everything, like, you know, America first, and we're going to be powerful, and I can do whatever I want. That's not happening. And I wonder if this president goes down as sort of a last gasp, trying to do something dramatic and be Mr. Tough Guy around the world, just facing the reality, as Oren is saying, that this is the new world order, and the United States does not have the leverage that it always had in the past.
1: I think what this president has shown us is that he has proven without any doubt that the days of unilateral muscle flexing are over. The United States still can and should have a leadership role in the world. But what we've found out is that going alone and pissing off our allies along the way is not the way to get it done. That we can get it done when we actually build multilateral coalitions, that we can at least, you know, play a legitimate leadership role in the world. But this is embarrassing to the United States, because this is a president who said he was going to go out there, beat his chest, and the world would just comply. And we are now seeing people come to terms with the fact that they can just shrug it off and go about their business, go about their days. Other countries do not need us in the way this president tried to demonstrate that they do. And that's a that's a sad and dangerous place for the United States.
0: I disagree a little bit there, and I think this is where we'll likely in the future also see a pretty significant left-right divide, because, you know, Mo's prior answer was China is the whole ball game. And now he's saying, well, if we had worked with our allies, maybe we could have accomplished something, which is essentially the opposite of that. And, well, and I think he's correct the first time when he says that China is the whole ball game. The reality is that this Iran situation would not be going better if somehow, you know, we had been able to fly more planes out of European airspace or something. The shift to a multipolar world isn't to a shift of a multipolar world with allies we just have to cooperate with. It's a shift to a multipolar world where there is an adversary of essentially comparable strength. And in that world, it's not going to be just a question of better alliances. It's going to be a reality that what U.S. policymakers might want to do, what our values might say would be nice to do, are far beyond what we can do.
1: And look, let me just clarify, because I actually don't disagree with you. My point that China was the ballgame was in the context of whether or not these economic sanctions, this economic war against Iran that the administration just announced, was going to be successful. If China ignores it, then it won't be successful, full stop. And I'm not suggesting that just if we hold hands with our traditional Western allies and sing kumbaya, that we'll get whatever we want. I'm not suggesting that. And you're right. Just asking more countries nicely to let us fly missions out of their bases isn't the right thing either. But maybe if we hadn't unilaterally gone to war without actually trying to work, build an international community to repair the damage that was created when he tore up the first Iran deal, maybe we'd be further along with a multilateral non-military response than we are by this go-it-alone military response, because the go-it-alone military response doesn't work. So I'm not suggesting we go back to the, you know, the old world order, but in this new world order, which is far more complex, with non-state actors proving to be huge threats, all sorts of challenges out there, I think we still need allies. I think we still need to work with other countries for the reason that we don't control all the levers anymore. Having more people on board with us still allows us to play some sort of leadership role.
2: Warren, I wonder, you know, Mo is articulating a lot of what I think we're going to hear from Democrats as they talk about foreign policy out on the campaign trail in coming years. As you think about maybe not just focusing on our traditional Western alliances, but that maybe what President Trump has done is not the perfect solution in this new world order, like how would you articulate a new foreign policy coming from conservative circles that we might see in the next few years?
0: Well, I agree entirely with Mo about the point that we do need allies. The question is to what end and what can we accomplish with them? Because, you know, the way that I think about the world, and I think you'll see a lot more of this in right of center foreign policy, is essentially that we are headed back to a world of different spheres. You know, you don't have to call it Cold War 2.0. There are all sorts of ways it will look nothing like the first Cold War. But you do have two quite incompatible economic and political systems that do not work well together and are going to have to operate quite separate from each other. And so as I think about what the U.S. should be, first of all, what the U.S. should be focused on is the interests of the American people. And in pursuing a foreign policy that advances those interests, I think what we want to do is ensure that we have security within our own borders and ensure that we have a large enough economic sphere that is unified in its opposition to the alternative. And we'll get into this in the Canada discussion, but what we really need our allies for is for a sort of unified defense security platform and economic zone that is going to be large enough to stand up to a Chinese-led one.
2: All right, and we are going to talk about Canada and the tariff war that has begun. That's coming up next, but we're going to take a quick break. Mo and Oren and I will be right back with more Left, Right, and Center.
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0: All right, welcome back to Left, Right, and Center. I'm David Green with Moa Lathy on the left. And on the right this week, we have Oren Cass. He is founder and chief economist of American Compass and also a contributor to the New York Times and the Financial Times. We were talking about economic warfare and what we have been hearing and seeing from President Trump in recent days. Obviously, something he's calling economic D-Day, tightening sanctions on Iran. But also, we've seen a front open up with our northern neighbor, Canada. Trade talks between those countries, the United States and Canada, broke down last weekend. And here is Canadian Prime Minister Mark Carney's take.
1: In short, they asked too much and they offered too little.
0: Okay, so there is a neighbor and a once ally shrugging their shoulders when they're being kicked in the shin, to use some of the language that we were using a few minutes ago. But now the United States and Canada have announced a tariff war up to 50% back and forth on a range of exports. Oren, I know tariffs are something that you've thought about a lot and written about a lot in the past. What is President Trump doing here, and how might this help Americans in the short run or long run, if at all?
2: Well, I think it connects to exactly what we were talking about before the break, which is the need for the United States to have a wider economic market, economic partnerships with countries that are willing to play by the same rules, but importantly, to hold hands and hold the line against China. One of the biggest problems we've had under the USMCA framework, you know, which was the successor to NAFTA, is that you have a situation where if foreign goods can get into Canada or Mexico, well, then they start getting treated like Canadian or Mexican goods coming into the U.S. And with China in particular, there's a huge problem that nobody in a capitalist market can really compete with China. So let's just take, you know, autos, electric vehicles as the quintessential example. If we are going to have a free trade agreement with Canada, Canada has to agree not to take Chinese batteries that are absurdly subsidized. It has to agree not to take Chinese electric vehicles that are going to compete with vehicles that the U.S. might want to sell. Most of the countries that the U.S. has been negotiating with have agreed to that. So Mexico has committed very strongly to holding hands with the U.S. Even smaller countries we've done deals with in Southeast Asia. This is an ongoing issue with the EU, but they're working on it. Everyone sort of agrees we are going to have to find a way to keep Chinese distorted exports out of our common market. And Canada appears to have said no. They are trying to show that they can play both sides and make deals with China as well. And the U.S. is saying, I guess you can do that if you want, but if that's what you do, then you're not going to have a very good relationship with us. And I think that's a choice the U.S. is rightly putting countries to. And I think Canada is making the wrong choice.
0: Mo, you said China's the whole ballgame. I mean, if this tougher stance with Canada is a way to force Canada to have a different approach to China, do you see some positives here potentially?
3: I guess there's a couple ways to look at this. Yeah, I want the United States to have the best trade terms with everybody that it can. That comes from actual negotiations. But one thing that has become somewhat evident since Donald Trump returned to office is a lot of our trade partners don't see us as a reliable trade partner anymore. And so they feel forced to begin looking elsewhere. One way to look at it that I've heard is that the Canadians are looking more towards China because they no longer feel that we are a dependable trade partner because of just the willy-nilly way that this president has gone about tariffs since he returned to office. And so I'm all for if we truly feel that there are areas where Canada or any of our trading partners are being unfair, let's talk about it. Let's try to negotiate it. I do not think the way to do it, though, is to launch a full-scale trade war by announcing tariffs on all sorts of other goods that actually end up hurting American manufacturers and consumers as much as anybody else. And when you look at him tariffing aluminum, which we actually need from Canada, or fertilizer that our farmers rely on, we're hurting American farmers. When you are launching a tax on electricity, putting us in a position where we no longer have access to Canadian power, which we actually use and we actually need. Like, it just doesn't make sense. If Orrin were the U.S. trade rep conducting negotiations, I don't think he would take this approach. I think he would be more strategic rather than launching a full-scale willy-nilly trade war that targets sectors that impact American consumers and American manufacturers as much as they do the Canadians.
0: Well, Orrin, it's actually interesting because I do think about some of the rhetoric that we've been hearing from the administration. I mean, the White House keeps saying that Canada has been unfair to the United States. This is Vice President J.D. Vance actually lumping Canada in with China.
4: Canada and China have been the two worst countries when it comes to trade policy anywhere in the world.
0: Is there an issue of trust here? And I guess I wonder if, because of some of what President Trump has said, renaming lakes and some of the rhetoric, does trust erode in some of these conversations to a point where potentially, like, could we see the opposite effect? I mean, could this actually push Canada closer to China instead of working with the United States, as allies to oppose China?
2: I certainly take the point that I think a lot of the rhetoric and so forth, going back to the start of the administration, has obviously been needlessly antagonistic to Canada. That being said, I don't agree with Mo's characterization of kind of the whole world deciding or our allies deciding that, you know, we are not a trustworthy trade partner and or are difficult to deal with and looking elsewhere, because the reality is that everybody else did come to a deal with the U.S. In the opening weeks after what Trump called Liberation Day, when he was causing all of the initial disruption, everyone saying, oh, you know, look at this. This is everyone's going to retaliate. This is going to, you know, destroy trust, et cetera, et cetera. The reality is that's not what happened. The opposite happened. Almost none of our allies retaliated at all. For the most part, they actually acknowledged that the U.S. had some very good points about ways the system was not working, about ways they were free riding. They all came to the table. They all made deals. Those deals have all stuck. Trade is proceeding smoothly with all of them, and Canada is the outlier. And so it's possible that the U.S. is kind of giving Canada some much worse, unfair set of terms than what it's asking of everybody else. But I doubt it. I think actually the evidence is very clear from, frankly, Mark Carney himself, that he sees himself as a hashtag resistance figure, and he's going to go to Davos and give a brave speech. And unfortunately, it is very damaging to Canada. Canada just doesn't have any of the cards here. And so while I take Mo's point that, you know, there are absolutely costs to the United States and to American consumers and American firms as well, the reality is that it is extraordinarily asymmetric in the cost to Canada relative to the cost to the U.S. And that relative to the overall scale of the U.S. economy, of economic activity, you know, the effects that you're going to see here on this side of the border, as was the case with all of the other tariffs that we were warned were going to cause all these effects and simply did not, the effects are not going to be that big. So I think we need to treat our allies fairly. I think we need to have clear and reasonable demands. We need to be predictable. I think, again, less kind of antagonistic rhetoric would be nice. But as a fundamental strategy, driving a hard bargain, saying this is what it takes to have a functional economic relationship with the U.S., and if you don't, then there are going to be severe consequences. I think that's a pretty good strategy, and it has served the U.S. quite well over the past year.
0: You're listening to Left, Right, and Center from KCRW. We're talking about economic warfare and President Trump's tough approach to Canada right now with a new tariff war. Mo?
3: Where I'd push back a bit is two points. One, when Liberation Day occurred and we started announcing all these deals, I don't know that it is clear that what we negotiated was materially better than where we were before. In many cases, we kind of negotiated back to where we started, you know, maybe more trade diversion, but not less importing. And its impact on the overall economic outlook, I think, is a matter for debate. I don't know that it is as clear, Orrin, as maybe you see it. The second thing is that, you know, it didn't have a negative impact on the United States. I don't think you can say that as clearly. When you look at the direct correlation that many people see between tariffs and inflation, tariffs and increased prices for American consumers. I'm reluctant to say to an American consumer who is truly struggling with the cost of living and saying, yeah, these tariffs had nothing to do with that. Like, it wasn't real. I think people feel it, and they have been feeling it. And I think the double whammy of a trade policy and tariff policy that did materially increase prices for a lot of people, along with a misguided war in Iran that increased prices for people, particularly at the gas pump, I'm just not comfortable saying to people that what they're feeling as a result of those two policies isn't real. And so, and we're about to see it again if this trade war with Canada actually takes shape and you do see the retaliation escalate on both sides. There are going to be a lot of people, right? There's a reason why Susan Collins in Maine is denouncing this, because of the impact it's going to have on Maine fishermen who export a lot to Canada.
0: She called this a mistake, right? Yeah. And Orrin, I do wonder what Republicans, I mean, it, even if we don't see sort of how this plays out long term anytime soon, are Republicans in a difficult spot defending this or having to buck the president and do what Susan Collins did in Maine and say this tariff war is a mistake?
2: Well, look, conversely, Jared Golden, the Democratic congressman from Maine, said he supports it. So this isn't clear cut either way in the let's count our political noses. But more importantly, I really take issue with the way Mo framed that critique, because there was this sort of vague, like, well, people have a feeling about this and it's unclear. Like, either you have data and can support this argument or you don't. I mean, fortunately, we have a consumer price index that measures the price level quite carefully. And you can just look at the consumer price index since Liberation Day and see that, in fact, inflation steadily came down over the course of the year. Until the Iran war, it was almost all the way back down to 2%. I completely agree with Mo that the Iran war has had very negative effects on prices. But if you look at the actual effect on the consumer price level of the tariffs, you can kind of go try to find it. You might find a fractional percentage in some cases, but the fact that people feel there are problems with affordability, which I completely agree with, there are huge problems with affordability, is not evidence that tariffs are the cause of the problem. And when you think about Canada, you'll see that even more so. Imports from Canada as a share of GDP are just not high enough for imposing tariffs on them to have a significant effect on price levels. And so I think it would be much better, especially in conversations like this, if we had sort of clear database discussions about what is happening and then talk to the American people about, you know, where we do need policy changes, as opposed to just taking the policies we don't like and saying, well, we validate your feelings that this must be the cause.
3: No, sure. I don't disagree with you. And I actually think that there is room for tariffs in our trade policy. I think they can be when they're done strategically. But when you look at a number of reports that came out at the time, it shows that the tariffs did reshape who we traded with far more than how much we imported. So the overall trade balance for the United States didn't really shift. And because of the haphazard way the president did it, without the legal authority he needed to back it up, once the Supreme Court overturned it, we start to have to pay refunds to a lot of our international trading partners. We are paying out more in refunds than we brought in. So the two things the president said this was going to do, one, that it was going to make the trade balance right-sized for the United States, and two, that it would be a net benefit, it would be a revenue generator for the country. Neither one of those has borne out. And so I'm not saying let's never do any tariffs. I'm saying let's be strategic in our trade policy, not just stand up, thump our chest and say we're going to tariff the hell out of everybody. Let's negotiate the right deals in the right way. And I don't think we're seeing that with Canada right now.
0: Orrin, as you've watched tariff disputes like this play out in the past, I mean, is there something we could tell Americans, like, if and when you start feeling X, this was a good policy for the United States, this tariff war with Canada?
2: It's a great question, and I think it speaks to the way tariffs have different purposes and goals, right? I think some of the things that we're doing with tariffs, so for instance, having a significant baseline tariff pretty much around the world is oriented toward that goal of rebalancing and reducing trade deficits. And of course, Mo is right that we didn't reduce the trade deficit significantly in the first year. You can't reduce the trade deficit until you build entire new factories and create the capacity. So that's a many years long process. I think the good news is that the early indicators on demand, on manufacturing sentiment and so forth have all moved up significantly. But that's going to be a multi-year process. At the other extreme, you have what we're doing with China, where the tariffs are really intended to push the economies apart, to say wherever we're getting stuff from, we want to get less from China. And as Mo said, that's happening, and that's a good thing. In between, you have something like this Canada situation where you are essentially using a tariff as leverage. It's a negotiating tool, right? In a sense, it's no different than what we're doing with Iran. In other senses, it's completely different. But when you have a confrontation with another country and you are trying to force them to change their policy, and the things that you can do to attempt to change their calculus have costs for you as well. That's not unusual. But the question is, do they work or not? In the long run, does this lead to Canada or countries generally agreeing to what the U.S. wants to see with respect to China in particular? If we are able to come out of this with a trading zone of friendly allied countries that have all agreed with us not to trade with China, that will be incredibly valuable to the American people in the long run. If Canada decides doesn't want to be one of those countries, that's unfortunate. We can't force them to decide one or the other. But if that's their decision, we are better off with them on the outside than saying, go ahead, have free trade with China and send all your Chinese stuff in here. We just can't accept that.
0: All right. Well, wondering what you all out there think about tariffs or anything else that we talk about on the show. You can tell us and you can engage with one another in debate if you join the Left, Right, and Center Substack. 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We're going to take a break and come right back and talk about Flock cameras when we come back with more Left, Right, and Center.
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0: All right, we are back with more Left, Right, and Center. I'm David Green. Moa Lathy is here on the left. On the right, we have for the first time on Left, Right, and Center, Oren Cass. He is the founder and chief economist of American Compass and a contributor to the New York Times and the Financial Times. You know, I think obviously we've been talking about the economy, and the economy is going to be a big issue in this coming election, surely in the presidential election heading into 2028. But there's also a dark horse in these upcoming midterms that, who knows, could affect races up and down the ballot. For some voters, the question to candidates is simple. Do you or do you not support flock cameras in your communities? Flock is actually just one technology brand of many that installs cameras in public places to read license plates. Law enforcement says this is a tool to help track stolen vehicles, to help combat human trafficking, also tackle other crimes. But there's also a broad swath of people across the political spectrum who say that these cameras are invading personal privacy. And that has led to cameras being vandalized in 36 states in the U.S. And people have been swarming council meetings to get their cities to cancel contracts with Flock and others. I mean, we were talking off mic a few minutes ago, asking each other if you're pro-Flock or anti-Flock. Oren, where do you stand?
1: I'm fairly anti-Flock. I think there are plenty of good and worthwhile applications of video monitoring and other things. Obviously, you have all sorts of CCTV in urban centers and so forth. At the same time, I think we need to be very aware of the extent to which, especially the new wave of technology that's hitting us, by default will lead toward constant and permanent surveillance of everybody at all times. I am equally anti people asking if they can record our Zoom conversation for their notes, because I don't want to be recorded all the time. You can take notes if you want notes. And so I think we are at a place where we are having to very quickly figure out what the social norms are, what the community standards are going to be, and what trade-offs we're willing to make. And by default, my sense is you see way too much, oh, well, this solved a crime, therefore it's good. You have to be for it. And it's really important to remember, you know who's really good at preventing crime? China. And at some point, we have to be willing to think seriously about what the long-term priorities are for our civil liberties rather than just adopt every technology as soon as it comes along.
0: Mo, are flock cameras crossing a line for you?
2: They are. I mean, look, I am not anti-tech, but I am anti-mass deployment of tech before we've thought through all the ramifications, and we certainly have not thought through all the ramifications of this. I think Oren brings up a really strong point on privacy issues. There are good uses of this type of stuff, or there's some good outcomes for this type of technology, right? Like police departments actually can use these to help identify or find missing persons or stolen vehicles. But I think there are a couple of challenges that we have not figured out yet. Number one, it doesn't work as well as it's sold right now. There were a couple of hundred false stolen vehicle alerts in the last couple of months where people actually ended up getting pulled over and treated as if they stole a car when it was their own car. That's about close to a 1/3 false positive rate. That's a problem. Number two, there's a growing pattern of abuse, and it's mainly domestic abuse. You had one police officer in Florida arrested for using this to keep tabs on his estranged wife. You saw another officer in Kentucky arrested for over 2,000 searches on the mother of his child, tracking her across multiple states when she had a protective order against him. Not to mention the case that did get quite a lot of buzz of a Texas deputy who used this to find a woman he claimed gone out of state to have an abortion. He used this to track her. And the charges, when they found her, they ended up DA not pressing charges because medical examiner said, yeah, actually it wasn't an abortion. So the abuse pattern is real. And then number three, there are a lot of people on the left who are concerned about this technology being used by ICE, which is a federal agency that has already shown its pattern of abuse. Flock says, no, we are not cooperating. We are not giving this over to the federal government. This is only being used by local agencies. Well, there's over 7,000 agencies now that are part of the network that Flock serves. And so it can easily make its way into agencies that the company says. So for all those reasons, we're just not ready for this to be used in a responsible way.
0: Well, and we should say, like, there has been a bipartisan outcry over this. You've got three House Republicans who have introduced a bill to stop the federal government from buying Flock cameras and other similar technology. You've got a Democrat who's running for Senate in Michigan, Abdul El-Sayed, who was taking advantage of his opponent, Mike Rogers, seeming supportive of these things and ran an ad on this recently.
3: There's been this mass proliferation of Flock cameras, any and everywhere. Little cameras watching your every move to collect information about you without you even noticing. That's all been part of a regime that's been pushed by, well, this guy.
4: Somebody must be doing something exactly right. But who would be complaining? Somebody whose privacy was violated. You can't have your privacy violated if you don't know your privacy is violated, right?
3: Who happens to be the guy I'm running against? That's Mike Rogers, who wants to be Michigan's next U.S. senator. Not if I have anything to say about it.
0: Just the fact that this issue is catching fire, and Oren, I just wonder, and you sort of were talking about this, kind of the comparison between Flock cameras and things like whether we want our Zoom recorded. Like, haven't we given up a ton of privacy online already? None of us seem that agitated, or not that many people, with, you know, cookies and everything. Like, but we're being tracked everywhere on our phones and everything. This seems to be just a manifestation of this kind of quote-unquote invasion in our real lives. And why is that seeming to cause such a moment that could, yeah, become like an issue in our politics?
1: Well, for one thing, I think the crossover from the digital to the physical is probably, and rightly in some respects, recognized as a major line to being crossed. That I
0: think I see that, but like, online is dangerous too. Like, it's not like it's safe in the tech world.
1: That's true. I also think, though, that, you know, to the extent that people are tracked involuntarily online, that has tended to raise significant concerns as well.
0: Fair.
1: And there is, to some extent, an opt-out. At the end of the day, if I don't want to be tracked on using a browser, I can use a browser without cookies, right? I can turn off location services on my phone. And this is one of the interesting things about Flock cameras, is my understanding is that, you know, to an extent, it actually started more as like the concept was, well, people have, you know, their home cameras on their doorbells and so forth. And you had the Super Bowl ad where they proudly showed how you could take, you know, everybody's doorbell cameras together could be helped finding a lost dog. And the backlash against that, when people said, wait a minute, we have no interest in this at all was extraordinary. I think the idea that there is going to be a surveillance system out there that tracks you at all times, whether you want it or not, is rightly very concerning to people. And I take Mo's point about the concerns. I think it's a mistake to say, you know, we need to wait until the technology gets better, right? Like, the fact that this stuff doesn't work, so, you know,
2: it's a good thing. Right. No, I get that.
1: Right. Yeah. You know, it kind of reminds me of the, like, torture doesn't work, so we shouldn't use it. And it's like, well, if torture did work, are you saying we should use it? Like, I don't think better surveillance would have a case for being deployed where this is not. I think we, you know, at the end of the day, more than anything comes down to a question of risk. It comes down to what extent are we willing to accept risks in society? Are we willing to accept that a crime might be committed? Because we don't want to live in a world where there is such overriding control at all times that nothing ever happens. And that is the premise of most of the dystopian novels you read.
2: No, I totally. We are clearly barreling towards living in a society that looks like Black Mirror, which, like,
0: that we don't want that. Watch out. But I mean, you're not wrong. Yeah.
2: But I agree with you, Oren. And I guess the point I'm making is we don't pause often before deploying these types of new technologies at scale. And I think that causes this kind of backlash.
1: Yeah.
2: Right? Let's pause and say, do we actually want to surrender this much privacy to a system, particularly one that doesn't work that well? We didn't pause to do that. On data centers, right? I think that is such a great example of how we haven't paused to ask ourselves how AI is going to impact local communities and people negatively. And I think it's the reason why it has become one of the most bipartisan salient issues on the campaign trail for this election cycle is because nobody right now feels comfortable. And I think data centers, frankly, is just sort of the placeholder way we are talking about bigger concerns around artificial intelligence.
1: I agree, absolutely.
0: I think you're hearing a cry out from voters in some ways saying that these are big, scary changes in technology and in our society. And we slow down. We want thoughtful people to think through the right policies and where the right balance is. And that's not exactly the message we're getting from most people in politics today.
2: I know. And the response is, well, we can't let China get ahead of us on this. Right? I get that. I truly do. But at the same time, let's make sure we know what we're doing and that we are ready for whatever may come out on the other end. And I don't think in either of these cases, we are.
0: And if you all out there have any questions, thoughts about flock cameras or anything else you've heard on the show, we'd love you to send us your questions. And as you all know, we sometimes play them on the show. Just record a voice memo if you can. Keep it to around 30 seconds or so. Don't go too long. And just shoot it to us at lrc@kcrw.org. That's lrc@kcrw.org. Just give us at least your first name. Tell us where you're calling from, and maybe we will take your question on the show. All right, we're going to leave it there. And Mo Oren, I hope you'll forgive me. I am going to use host prerogative today and take over rants and raves because I want to rave about this voice.
5: Jolene, I'm begging of you, please don't take my man.
0: We lost Dolly Parton this week. It is hard to put into words what she meant to us. In the American Songbook, on screen, the legacy she left in our culture, her sense of humor. The mourning and the sense of loss, they've been global. This was sound from the King's Guard outside Buckingham Palace. You know, in the context of the work that we do here, it is worth remembering how Dolly, like no other celebrity, appealed to the left, right, and center. When someone asks what my favorite podcast of all time is, I often say Dolly Parton's America from Jad Abumrad and Shima Uliahi at WNYC. They talked to Dolly in the show about her discomfort with political strife and about why she didn't jump into the fray more.
6: You know, it's like we've just divided. It's just tore my own family apart, this political stuff. We can't even have a nice dinner like we used to have. We'd laugh about things that was going on, something going on in the family or some jokes or whatever. Now everybody's arguing about politics. And I said, can we just stop and eat? Let's stop. Don't do that. We don't need to talk about that now.
7: Shima jumped in with one more question.
8: Sometimes when I don't speak up, people get hurt because I don't say what needed to be said. Do you ever feel like by not opposing, like maybe it is hurting others or you could be taking other people's pain away? Do you ever worry about that or think about that?
6: No, because I know that when the time comes, I will speak out. I have a great sense of timing, and that's always worked in my favor. That's why I say I don't just join the marches. I don't just join the group. I know that my time will come, and hopefully when it does, I will say my piece.
0: What struck me when I interviewed Dolly on Morning Edition at NPR in 2014 was the authenticity of an entertainer who also worked really hard to shape her public persona, and her openness about that vulnerability, I think, is a big reason she was so relatable to so many of us.
6: I always took my music really serious, and I always sing and write from my heart, from my gut. And it's true, I look totally artificial, but I like to think I'm totally real where it really counts. But my look came from a very sincere place. It's just a country girl's idea of glamour, just like the song I wrote, Backwoods Barbie.

0: You know, I just wanted to be pretty. I wasn't pretty. I'm not a natural beauty, but
1: I think some
0: I
1: might
0: just
1: disagree
0: to,
1: with you.
0: Well, you don't know. You ain't seen me. It's easy for you to say. I'm telling you, I'm not a natural beauty. So I need all the help I can get. And I just, early on, I just felt like so much more outgoing than what my look was. So I just started looking, you know, the way I did. And I always tell this story, and it's the truth, that I patterned my look after the town tramp in our hometown, because she wore all that, you know, bleached hair, teased hair, lipstick, short skirts, tight, high heels. Because we didn't go to movies at that time. We didn't have movie magazines and all that. But she was the one I thought was so beautiful. And I kind of patterned myself after that. And that's just where it comes from. But I'm real sincere about my work. But I don't take myself all that serious.
1: You know, one song I have been thinking about the last few days is You Can't Make Old Friends. She sang it with, who else? Kenny Rogers. I asked Dolly about it when we chatted. You can't make old friends. What are you thinking about, Dolly Parton, when you listen to this?
0: Well, I was thinking when you was playing that, how much I love Kenny Rogers, how you don't know in your life time when you're young, who you're going to meet up with and what people are going to mean to you. You don't know if you're going to see your dreams come true or what people are going to think about you. And we're still hanging in there after all these years. And Kenny and I not only sing great together and have had wonderful success, we really, really are good friends. Kenny and I are both old-timers and knew the music when it first started out. It is completely different now than it was back in our day. But the fact that we're just still at it and still being able to sing and still do concerts, it makes you feel good. Can they grow
1: old friends? I know you, Dolly, and Kenny, we should say as well, are gone now, but you're still making us feel good. Thank you, Dolly, for being an old friend. We will never meet another like you. But you can't make old friends. And that is all the time we have for today. I want to thank Oren Cass and Moa Lathy for the great conversation. Left, Right, and Center is produced by Leo Duran. Our executive producer is Arnie Seipel. The show is recorded and mixed by Katie Gilchrist. Todd M. Simon composed our theme music. Left, Right, and Center is a co-production of KCRW and Fearless Media, and we are distributed by PRX. I'm David Green. Hope you'll join us next week for more Left, Right, and Center.

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I am Biana, your engineer for tonight. Coming up is the news, and followed by community calendar and classified ads. And then at 7 o'clock, we have Books We Love. And the guest will be author Greg King with his book, The Ghost Forest. So stay tuned for that. It's going to be definitely a trip back into a lot of people's pasts around here. 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

0: Welcome to the KMUD News. I'm your news director, April Lewis, and I'm glad to be with you for this broadcast. This episode includes stories on the Coastal Act turning 50, Humboldt County concerns about flock cameras relating to national discourse, the Jake Combs sentencing, and on a fishing-oriented nonprofit in Fort Bragg. But first, some local alerts and updates. This is KMUD News. Starting off with a request from the Petrolia Fire Department. Petrolia Fire is an underfunded, all-volunteer fire department serving one of the most remote areas of Humboldt County. Over the last year, they've worked hard to expand what their department can do. From medical calls, wildland fires, rescues, and to covering CAL FIRE's Matol Station, along with sending their firefighters out on strike team assignments, responsibilities for the department continue to grow. They're asking for some help. Petrolia Fire's goal is to raise $20,000 for PPE, radios, pagers, medical and rescue equipment, training, apparatus needs, and the equipment their firefighters need for extended assignments. 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Next is an alert from PG&E. PG&E crews are currently surveying by helicopter over electrical distribution lines, other equipment, and nearby vegetation to spot and prevent potential wildfire risks throughout Humboldt County. Those flights began the week of September 22nd and will continue for approximately another month. Helicopters equipped with LIDAR sensors and high-resolution imagery technology will evaluate PG&E power lines and adjacent trees in rural areas. At each inspection point, the helicopter may hover for 10 minutes. Helicopter surveys will be along distribution power lines every day between the hours of 8 a.m. and 5 p.m., weather permitting. Helicopters will be flying low at an altitude of about 500 feet, but will occasionally hover as low as 200 feet. Next is a feather alert from the Mendocino Sheriff's Office. On September 18th, the Mendocino County Sheriff's Office Dispatch Center received a call regarding a possible missing person in the Ukiah area. A family member notified sheriff's deputies that their relative, Ariana Arnold, was released from custody at the Mendocino County Jail on September 10th and had not been heard or seen since. The family was concerned for Arnold's well-being as they've been unable to reach her. The family informed sheriff's deputies that Arnold has ties to the Ukiah, Hopland, and Lake County areas. She is described as 5'3", 114 pounds, with black hair and brown eyes. The missing persons case is still being actively investigated, and anyone with information related to Ariana Arnold's whereabouts is requested to contact the Mendocino County Sheriff's Office Dispatch Center at 707-463-4086 and select option 1. And up next, our main stories. This is KMUD News. A man convicted of murder has been sentenced to 60 years to life in prison for the 2022 shooting death of Trevor Early in Alder Point. It's the second time a jury has convicted Jake Henry Combs of first-degree murder after his first conviction was overturned on appeal. Ryan Hudson was in the courtroom and has more.
1: Jake Henry Combs will spend at least 60 years in prison before he's even eligible for parole. That's the outcome of a sentencing hearing that took place yesterday, more than 4.5 years after he shot and killed 25-year-old Trevor Early in Alder Point. The murder occurred after Combs' dog allegedly attacked Early, prompting Combs to respond, according to his defense, by shooting Early in the head to to allegedly protect his animal. The DA's prosecutor had pointed out several times throughout the course of two trials and several years in the courtroom that self-defense does not extend to the defense of an animal, while also noting that the dog was never shown to be in any danger. This is the second time that a jury has convicted Jake Combs of first-degree murder in the killing of Trevor Early. His first conviction in 2023 was thrown out on appeal after the trial court allowed jurors to see video of Combs assaulting another inmate, evidence the appeal court found

0: argued for the maximum sentence. She pointed to drugs found in Combs's system as evidence of ongoing bad behavior, which included smuggling drugs into the county jail. That's a separate case that was also resolved same day. Tim argued that the pattern showed Combs was someone the court shouldn't extend mercy to. Combs's defense team had submitted a statement of mitigation written by a doctor who described a childhood where drug use and alleged physical abuse were common in the Combs's household. Tim didn't dispute the facts of that childhood experience, but she did tell the court, a difficult upbringing does not reasonably explain shooting someone over a dog. She argued Combs showed no remorse during the trial, and that his history did not substantially contribute to the killing. Before sentencing, the court heard from 7 of Trevor Early's family members and friends. Among them was his sister, Sierra Early. Now a doctor and recently married, she told the court that Trevor was supposed to be her best man at her wedding the week after he had been murdered. Turning to address Combs directly, who sat in the jury box wearing an orange jumpsuit, quote, "You are more free than we will ever be," she said to him, noting that he was still able to communicate with family members before calling him a coward and a monster. Trevor's cousin, in her statement, noted that Trevor had already paid for fireworks to go off at his sister's wedding and that, quote, "even after he was gone, he was still there." The most powerful testimony came from Trevor's mother, Katrina Early, who gave the final victim impact statement to the court. She remembered her son's bear hug greeting, the warm, swinging hug that family members described over and over again to the court. She told Combs he was a coward for shooting a man who never saw it coming. And she asked the judge directly to impose the harshest sentence the law allowed. Judge Cockrum then had Combs stand to address the court before issuing the sentence. Combs spoke quickly and at times with his voice wavering. He admitted to the court, quote, "he was a really good person who," quote, "didn't deserve that," he told the judge. Combs told the judge that he didn't believe it was first-degree murder, but still he wanted to take responsibility for his actions, he said. Judge Cockrum then thanked the family for their heartfelt statements, noting that they helped him understand the full weight of what the crime had done, not just to the family, but to the community. He then imposed the sentence, 25 years to life for first-degree murder, another 25 years to life for the firearm enhancement, and an additional 10 years on the separate jail case. 60 years total, Combs must serve before he can even be considered for parole. As he handed down the sentence, Judge Cockrum described Jake Combs holding the gun over Trevor Early's head, in his words, as an assassination, noting that Early had no way to defend himself in that moment. Outside the courtroom, after more than 4 years and 2 trials, over 2 dozen members of Trevor Early's family and friends finally expressed relief. And in regard to Jake Combs's dog, the Cane Corso, following the court hearing, I asked DA Whitney Tim if she had any information or insight about the whereabouts or condition of the dog, but she did not. For KMUD News, this is Ryan Hudson.
1: A small nonprofit in Fort Bragg owns a piece of the West Coast groundfish catch, and it leases that piece to local boats first. Roger Coriel reports.
2: It's like we are a true working waterfront.
3: I love talking about the fishery, the groundfish fishery in our port.
4: That's Michelle Norvell, president of the Fort Bragg Groundfish Conservation Trust. The trust owns federal fishing quota, permission to land a set number of pounds of fish. The trust leases its quota out every year, Boats that land their fish in Fort Bragg dock there, live there, and hire local crew

0: get first priority?
1: On a Petroli, where the Petroli is going for 77 cents a pound, then we give, we're able to give a little bit more of a discount. Like, I think the last time we leased it to our boats was for 50 cents a pound. So we give a steeper discount.
0: It's a small operation. The Trust's 2024 federal tax return lists one employee and about $56,000 in lease income, down from about $78,000 the year before. In an interview September 9th, she said there wasn't enough quota to go around.
1: We don't have enough quota to provide everybody. Like, we're selling, we're leasing out the very last of the quota to our boats this week. So the quota that we own, that our boats need, we could probably use double that.
0: For Mendocino Voice, Bay City News, and KMUD News, I'm Roger Coryell.
2: Local concerns about AI-driven flock cameras are also expanding nationally, including at a recent United States Senate hearing, KMUD News reports. Flock cameras and other AI-driven surveillance technology has been controversial across much of the country and also in Humboldt County. Humboldt currently has 11 known flock cameras in operation after installing two more of the ALPR, or automated license plate reader cameras, in the Willow Creek area. But the ALPR naming rarely tells the whole story, as flock's camera systems are well known for collecting far more data than just photos of license plates for its artificial intelligence-powered surveillance network. Last year, the Humboldt County Sheriff's Office was caught sharing data from the county's flock cameras with over 300 law enforcement agencies, all without human oversight. The Sheriff's Department now claims it only automatically shares data with 22 California law enforcement agencies. Flock cameras not only read license plates, they can recognize individuals by appearance and even their voice, and keeps data on your vehicle, like specific dents or bumper stickers. According to Flock Safety, during the past 30 days in Humboldt County, the company has detected 84,829 unique vehicle plates. That resulted in 127 hotlist hits, meaning their cameras caught someone who is allegedly wanted by law enforcement. AI being directly involved with law enforcement is a national issue, and one that has caused pain, suffering, and embarrassment for many Americans and their families. Flock's AI systems are notoriously inaccurate, and there have been multiple arrests in dangerous situations endured by citizens who are incorrectly identified as wanted criminals. Yesterday, Wednesday, September 23rd, the United States Senate Subcommittee on Crime and Terrorism held a hearing titled "Always Watching: Flock's Nationwide AI Surveillance Network." While senators and witnesses at the hearing were near total agreement on the dangers of flock cameras, there were notable absences. Flock CEO Garrett Langley, along with the CEOs of Axon, Motorola, and Verkada, were invited to the hearing, but all declined to attend. Those other companies also produce surveillance technology in use by law enforcement and powered by AI. Flock attempted its own defense before the hearing via a letter from its legal counsel to Republican Senator Josh Hawley, who is leading an investigation into the company. One of the witnesses at the hearing was Lindsay Isaacs, a Florida resident wrongly accused of a crime and imprisoned due to Flock's AI surveillance system. Here's part of her testimony from yesterday's hearing.
3: My name is Lindsay Isaacs. I'd like to share with you what happened to me beginning on October 4th of 2025 and how it forever changed the trajectory of my life. At approximately 1:04 a.m. on October 5th, an FHP trooper and three deputies from the Marion County Sheriff's Office arrived at my parents' home in Ocala looking for me. They asked where I was and where my vehicle was and told my parents that I had been involved in a fatal crash. My parents were confused and terrified. They told law enforcement I was home asleep in Palm Coast and gave them my address. They could not understand what they were being told, and they were now worried about whether I was even alive. My parents immediately drove to my apartment. They arrived at approximately 4:45 a.m., and found additional troopers there already. I woke up frantic. My parents were at my door, multiple troopers were outside, and an impound truck was taking my Dodge Durango away right in front of me. I gave the troopers my receipt and information showing where I had been. I told them that I had not been involved in any crash. The troopers told me that there was damage to my vehicle consistent with the collision, but I could not see the damage they were describing. My Durango was in immaculate condition, yet I stood there watching law enforcement take it away while telling me that my vehicle had been involved in a crash where three people died. Despite this information, the investigation continued to focus on me and my vehicle. On April 17, 2026, a warrant was issued for my arrest. I was ordered to surrender myself at the Volusia County Jail by 2 p.m. I could not understand what was happening. I was placed in solitary confinement for approximately 3.5 days. Correctional officers told me because I had to stay there because of the severity of my charges, and I could not be housed with other inmates until I had been evaluated. I was placed in a blue suicide prevention dress with a broken Velcro on the left side that left me exposed. The cell door was shut, and it was not opened for approximately 86 hours. I was then moved into a mental health unit for approximately 24 hours before ultimately being transferred to G Block, a maximum security housing unit, where I remained for approximately 10 days. I was terrified. I was facing the possibility of spending the rest of my life in prison for a crash I knew I had not been involved in.
2: Lindsay Isaacs was eventually released from jail after 13 days. When Flock's camera system incorrectly identified her vehicle as part of a deadly crash, a vehicle that had no visible damage and was not even the right color. Other witnesses at the Senate Flock hearing were from law enforcement and the cybersecurity community, along with lawyers from the ACLU and Institute for Justice. Alasdair Whitney, legislative counsel for the Institute for Justice, was one such witness.
4: ALPR technology now lets the government do something it could never do before, and that is travel back in time and reconstruct your movements, where you've been, and with whom you've associated, all without a warrant and with the ease of running a Google search. Governments say they need this kind of frictionless access to fight crime, and the goal is, of course, laudable. But as the Supreme Court has said, the warrant requirement is not an inconvenience to somehow be weighed against the claims of police efficiency. Technology may make surveillance more convenient, but it does not make the Fourth Amendment's protections any less important.
2: Sheriff Ross Teeple from Arizona's Pinal County was another witness. Sheriff Teeple expressed support for license plate readers generally, but stated his county canceled their contract with Flock due to Fourth Amendment concerns.
5: The committee reached out to me because I was one of the first law enforcement leaders in the country to end our contract with Flock. Make no mistake, that decision was controversial, but it was extremely popular on both sides of the political spectrum. There is a good chance that the fentanyl being sold outside Union Station right across the street or in your hometown came through my county. Given those challenges, it would be irresponsible not to equip my deputies with the best technology to help them do their jobs. But I will never allow technology to supersede your rights. I believe the latest camera networks, powered by artificial intelligence and machine learning, are capable of violating our citizens' Fourth Amendment rights. We have entered an area where some camera networks are capable of capturing much more than just a snapshot of a plate on a highway. If my deputies need a search warrant to put a physical tracker on a vehicle, where is the line for camera systems that build an identical AI-driven map of a citizen's life? We are paving the way to an AI-driven surveillance state. If we allow government-funded private surveillance companies to push this envelope blindly, we risk a sweeping judicial correction that could strip away the legitimate, life-saving aspects of ALPR technology entirely. We must establish clear statutory boundaries for automatic license plate readers. We cannot wait for a future Supreme Court ruling to correct AI overreach.
2: After witness statements, Republican Senator Katie Britt of Alabama expressed privacy concerns and conveyed that she is working across the aisle on the issue of AI surveillance.
6: We must protect people's Fourth Amendment rights. And when we're looking at this, I want to make sure that we're kind of looking at the total picture. Senator Warnock and I came together and wrote a letter. And Mr. Chairman, I'd like to ask unanimous consent that this be submitted for the record. Thank you. We talked about our great concern over the widespread reports that there was misuse regarding these automatic license plate readers. In here, we talk about many of the good things that we think have resulted, but ultimately believe that appropriate safeguards are necessary to protect against the unauthorized access and abuse that has come to light.
2: Democratic Senator Alex Padilla of California expressed concerns during the Senate hearing that Flock's AI surveillance system could be used by Immigration and Customs Enforcement.
7: Flock claims that it does not partner with ICE and that ICE does not have direct access to Flock cameras or their systems or their data. But we know that ICE is still able to access Flock data through state and local law enforcement agencies that have entered into agreements, cooperative agreements with ICE, known as 287G agreements.
2: Oversight concerns on Flock cameras are starting to be addressed at the county level in Humboldt as well. The county's Board of Supervisors recently created a group to craft policy around surveillance technology, with a deadline to create a proposed ordinance by the end of 2027. We won't know what that ordinance might dictate or restrict for at least a number of months. So for now, local concerns about Flock cameras on the North Coast remain. Reporting for KMUD News, I'm April Lewis. California Coastal Act turns 50 years old today. Roger Coryell reports.
0: The California Coastal Act turns 50 today. Governor Jerry Brown signed it on September 24, 1976, saying, "The beaches are for all the people." In 2006, Walla business and property owners added a 15-minute fireworks show to Patriot Days, the town's 4th of July weekend. People called the Coastal Commission to say the show had disturbed seabirds nesting on Walla Point Island. The commission decided the fireworks were, quote, development under the Coastal Act and needed a permit. The Walla Festivals Committee sued and lost. A state appeals court sided with the commission in 2010. Mendocino County has issued its own coastal permit since 1992. Under rules the commission has to approve. The county is updating those rules now, including a plan for sea level rise. This month, the commission approved new housing rules for Fort Bragg and Point Arena, including the state law that lets owners split a single-family lot in two. Last December, it approved a one-year test of a wave-powered desalinization buoy at Mill Bay off Fort Bragg. The Mendocino Land Trust says it has accepted 89 easements that can open trails to the coast, more than any other nonprofit. It has opened trails on 16 of those. 50 years after Brown signed it, the law that required a permit for a Walla fireworks show still sets the rules on the Mendocino coast. For KMUD News and the Mendocino Voice, I'm Roger Coryell.
2: California Attorney General Bonta and other state AGs prepare for Trump interference in midterm elections as Trump grows more desperate. KPFA reports.
8: The progressive think tank, the Center for American Progress, hosted the discussion. It comes at a time when the Supreme Court recently shot down President Trump's attempt to restrict mail-in balloting, and when talk of stationing ICE agents near polling stations has been floated. Attorney General Bonta said President Trump has been laying the groundwork for doubt in the election system.
9: When you see a president who says voter fraud is rampant, that calls mail voting crooked voting, or that says that Democrats are cheating. And he says it at the State of the Union. He says it at his evening press conferences. He is trying to manufacture and generate mistrust.
8: Democratic Michigan Attorney General Dana Nessel says she's sure that President Trump and his supporters will attempt to interfere in the midterms.
10: If I was a betting woman, I would bet with, you know, my entire 401k that, you know, that he's going to try to interfere in Michigan and that he is going to try to call local clerks, or he will try to call other officials in the state in an effort to disrupt what I think candidly is going to be a Democratic landslide in Michigan.
8: Attorney General Bonta said he and other California state and local officials have been running through scenarios for how to prepare for eventual challenges to election results in California.
9: The polls for Mr. Trump are in the tank. That means he's more desperate. A desperate Trump is a dangerous Trump. So we know that, and we're ready. So again, if you can imagine it, we're ready for it. We've tabletopped all the different scenarios. We'll be ready to move quickly to protect your fundamental right to vote.
8: Maine Secretary of State Shenna Bellows said voters can take some comfort in knowing that the Constitution gives the states and Congress the power to administer elections, not the president. But she's readying her team for what may come in November anyway.
11: Right now, we're in clerk training. My team, we're doing a large Northern Maine convening of clerks literally today and tomorrow. I'll be seeing them tomorrow. And last week, we did Southern Maine. We, at the Secretary's office, meet with our clerks every 2 weeks. There's an elections working group with the clerks. They surface issues that they're concerned about.
8: The midterm election is Tuesday, November 3rd. California will begin sending out mail-in ballots in October. For KPFA News, I'm Max Pringle.
2: 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Also thanks to our reporters for this broadcast, Ryan Hudson and Roger Coriel. 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Do you have issues important to you that deserve more attention? 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You can give us a call at 707-923-2605 or send an email to news@kmud.org. 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Redwood Community Radio acknowledges that its transmitter sites are located on the unceded territory of the Tsingtao, Wailaki, Wiat, Wilcut, and Kato people. We honor ancestors past, present, and emerging and acknowledge the ongoing cultural, spiritual, and physical connection that these tribes have to the region. I'm April Lewis. Stay tuned in.

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It is 6:33 right now. All Sides Now is not, we don't have an All Sides Now today. But if you'd like to let your voice be heard on KMUD, All Sides Now is KMUD's audio letters to the editor. It's a feature aired after every local news during our community announcements. All Sides Now is your chance to say what you think. You can call 707-932-5276 and take 2 minutes to speak your mind. 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The number again is 707-932-5276. 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

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And if you've sold what you had to sell or found what you're looking for before the end of 10 days, be sure to call KMUD so we can remove your ad from the air. 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

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And we'd like to thank Lillian from Medford. This is to help sustain my good friend Margaret Lewis's classical music program. Thank you, Lillian. And Margaret thanks you too. Mike and Cherie from Trinidad. Frankie from Arcata. Patty and Paul from Blue Lake. Here is my quarterly CRV donation for cans for KMUD. And Rachel from Staten Island. Anne from St. Thomas. Sharon from Laytonville. I love the Eurobureau, Local News, Democracy Now, and so much more. 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Keep on keeping on.

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1: I'm Rick Smith, and this is Labor History in Two. On this day in labor history, the year was 1918. That was the day that the Industrial Workers of the World Union was banned in Canada. The Industrial Workers of the World Union had grown steadily in Canada, reaching as many as 10,000 members by 1911. The union was especially strong in mining, logging, and the textile industry. But backlash against the radical union was mounting in the United States and in Canada. Swept up in Red Scare hysteria, the governments of both nations targeted the IWW. With the beginning of World War I, labor unions that dared to threaten strikes or to speak out against militarization were met with harsh reprisals. By 1914, the Canadian IWW had less than 1,000 members. In May of 1918, 18 Canadian IWW leaders were arrested while they attended a meeting in Ottawa. Those arrested were immigrants and were sent to a labor internment camp. Then the Canadian government moved to ban the organization altogether. The ban against the IWW would last until the end of World War I. Those found to be affiliated with the union faced up to 5 years in prison. 13 other organizations were also banned in Canada, including the Chinese Labor Association and the Social Labor Party. The act further read that it was illegal to attend meetings, except religious services, during the present war at which the proceedings are conducted in the language of any country with which Canada is at war, or in the languages of Russia, Ukraine, or Finland. After the war, the IWW was once again allowed in Canada and slowly began to rebuild. But the scars inflicted during the war years took a lasting toll on the union's membership. Labor History in Two, brought to you by the Illinois Labor History Society and the Rick Smith Show. For more information, go to laborhistoryin2.com.

And we have the lost and found animal report. There is apparently the still missing is the corgi. It's a tricolored 3-year-old corgi named Coda. He has a tail. He was lost up Upper Wallen Road. And he has a medium coat and a gray collar. He is microchipped and he does have tags. He is shy and skittish around men, but he likes women. If you see this corgi running around, the number to call is 707-223-0226. And somebody found two dogs in the Overland subdivision, 922, 2 days ago, from the Dyer Loop Road area in AP Road. There's a medium brown short mix breed and a small dog. Chihuahua, maybe that says Chihuahua, can't quite read it. Black with brown ears. So there's a medium dog and a small dog, probably a Chihuahua. And there's no collars and no tags. And the smaller dog is a female. A medium dog left? I'm not sure what that means. Okay, maybe he went away. Please contact Jennifer at 707-972-1040.

And for our community calendar, Thursday, Rooted in Place, Stories of the North Coast Food System from 6:30 p.m. to 10 p.m. at the Eagle House in Eureka. This is a premiere of six short documentary films telling the stories of the people, partnerships, and programs building a stronger local food system across the North Coast. The evening will also include silent and live auctions, locally made concessions, and live music by Cowtown Sound. Films produced by Rough Collective and Echo and Humboldt. Echo and Humboldt by Elijah Montana. This fundraiser will support NCGA's various agricultural support programs. More information can be found on KMUD's website on the events calendar under the community drop-down menu. Friday, Southern Humboldt Fire Safe Council is hosting a hands-on workshop for updating the Humboldt County Community Wildfire Protection Plan on Friday, September 25th from 4 to 6 p.m. at the Redwood Playhouse on Sproul Creek Road in Garberville. There will be a short presentation on the purpose and value of the plan, followed by a questionnaire and group discussion. Newly developed maps of wildfire hazards and community risks will be displayed. This is an opportunity to help identify our local wildfire concerns and priorities. Omshala Yoga hosts an evening of North Coast classical music on September 25th at 6 p.m. at Omshala Yoga, featuring local musicians Nico Urbina on sitar, Tony Khalif on harmonium, and Colby Beers on tabla. Get your tickets at the link on the KMUD website events calendar under the community drop-down menu. Daft Punk and From Earlier Productions present Oktoberesque, an Oktoberfest-themed cabaret and dance party on Friday, September 25th at Tan Oak Park in Leggett. 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Burlesque circus, sideshow, cabaret, and weird stuff. 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More info at fromearlier.com. 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And Community Cornerstone and Cornerstone's Stepping Stones is having an open house at their day program in Redway. The community is invited to 21 Rusk Lane, Redway, on September 25th from 10 to 3 p.m. There will be stepping stones, garden art, wire wrap, jewelry, and more for sale. 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That's this Saturday, September 25th from 10 to 3. BLM King Range, Friends of the Lost Coast, and various local mountain bike organizations invite all for National Public Lands Day on Saturday, September 26th. Today's the 24th. Tomorrow's the 25th. Okay, so the Community Cornerstone thing is actually, if it's actually on Saturday, it's September 26th. They wrote 25th here, but that's wrong. So the 26th.
BLM King Range Friends of the Lost Coast and various local mountain bike organizations invite all for National Public Lands Day on Saturday, September 26th from 10 a.m. to 2 p.m. The group will meet at Tolkien Campground on King Peak Road. Work will include maintenance of the Paradise Royal Trail in preparation for an October mountain bike race. The day will culminate with lunch at 1:30 p.m. plus free National Public Lands Day t-shirts and public lands passes for volunteers. 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Friends of the Arcata Marsh, FOAM, is hosting an invasive plant workday at the Arcata Marsh on Saturday, September 26th. Rain or shine, volunteers are sought to work on removing invasives such as Himalaya berries, shrubs, and ivy, tool, gloves, snacks, and beverages provided. Wear long sleeves and closed-toed shoes. Meet at the Interpretive Center, 569 South G Street, Arcata at 10 a.m. If you can help for any part of this three-hour activity, for more information, call 707-826-2359. The NorCal Shred Fest returns to Laytonville Skateboard Park on Saturday, September 26th, featuring live music, pro AM skateboarding contests, huge raffle, product tosses, food vendors, beer and wine garden, and more. 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NorCal Shred Fest is all ages, and there is free camping available, but please remember no fires whatsoever. Gates open at 1 p.m. on Saturday, September 26th, with a $10 to $20 donation going to support Laytonville Skate Park. More information can be found on the Laytonville Skateboard Park's Instagram page. Mary Sanger, family and friends, and all who knew her are hosting a celebration of life honoring Mary on Saturday, September 26th from 2 to 4 p.m. at Beginnings in Bryceland. Mary helped build and was part of the Southern Humboldt community for many years, touching the lives of many people here. We will gather to remember Mary, share stories, reconnect, and celebrate her life. And Friends of the Arcata Marsh, FOAM is sponsoring a free tour of the Arcata Marsh and Wildlife Sanctuary on Saturday, September 26. Meet co-leaders Ed Murray and Peter Warner at 2 p.m. in the lobby of the Interpretive Center on South G Street for a 90-minute rain or shine walk. While Ed and Peter are new docents for FOAM, they both have lots of experience leading environmental education events with other local nonprofits. For more information, call 707-826-2359. And every Saturday, there will be a youth night at the Redway Baptist Church from 4:30 p.m. to 7 p.m. for kids ages 10 to 17. It will include food, fellowship, worship music, Bible study, and fun games. 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

0: Hey, everybody. Welcome to Books We Love. I'm Bianna.
1: I'm Sarah.
0: Oops, let's just turn you up, Sarah.
1: Can you hear me now?
0: Nope, I think you might be on the wrong microphone.
1: No.
0: Try now.
1: Can you hear me?
0: Yep, I just turned them all up.
1: Okay, great.
0: One of them. And
1: tonight we've got a guest, Greg King, author of The Ghost Forest, is here with us to talk about books we love. And this is a book that Bianna and I both really love and want to make sure more people know about and get to read. So welcome, Greg.
2: Well, thank you, Sarah and Bianna. It's really great to have a book show on KMUD.
1: Yeah.
2: I love that.
1: Yeah. We started a new version of it at the beginning of the year. Bianna and I wanted to just talk about books, not a particular book. It used to be a book club where they talked about one particular book, although tonight we're very focused on your book. But we might touch on a few other maybe books in the genre.
0: Although I think there's
1: got an echo.
0: Is that better?
1: Yes.
0: Okay. Yeah. I think there's probably plenty to talk about this book, though.
1: Yeah, definitely. So to get started, I'll just introduce the subtitle as well as the title, because it gets a little more into the details of what we're talking about in this book. The Ghost Forest, Racists, Radicals, and Real Estate in the California Redwoods. And, Greg, this was published 3 years ago, I think?
2: Yes.
1: And so have you still been out on book tours, or are you kind of just, is that portion of the book publishing sort of winding down?
2: I did book tours for about 2 years afterward, especially in 2023 when the book came out. Mm-hmm. And then last year I did several events around the West. And this year I've done some speaking engagements, and often, like, I was just in Ashland with the Siskiyou chapter of the Native Plant Society talking about the book. Nice. But what I've done is, and before that I was in Jenner down in Sonoma County, and is to update, you know, or bring it forward, a lot of the information in the book, because people ask me, well, what's going on now with these certain issues, et cetera, et cetera. And if it fits, then I will make sure to kind of bring in the current news, which is, you know, kind of one of my fortes is just news reporting.
1: Yeah. And I want to definitely get to that tonight. We'll talk about the book, but we should also touch on the fact that the types of logging and the types of destruction of our forests is ongoing, and so we do need to be aware of it, that there are things that all of us can try to do to help. Currently, one of the issues through working at Forest and River News, the magazine I work on for Trees Foundation, we've been talking about Dutch Charlie Creek and a THP in that tributary to the South Fork Eel River, where KMUD is located. And so there's always issues that we need to be aware of and we need to be mindful of, because it affects all of us.
0: So for people who don't know, this book is about the logging industry, not just the most recent logging industry that we've experienced ourselves here in the last couple of decades, but this book goes all the way back to the mid-1800s and really looks at the collusion between the forest three organizations, like, you know, departments of forestry and, you know, things that you think would be maybe a little pro-preserving forests, but that actually were completely hands in pocket with the logging industry. And the history and the detail of the history is super detailed and super profound. And I just have to thank you for writing this amazing, detailed
1: history.
0: Yeah, it's a record that needed to be, you know, put together and made made available to people, because people aren't going to go to look through troves of documents to find all this stuff. So just thank you for putting all that work in and all that research to getting that.
2: Thank you. You know, I really appreciate hearing that, because that was really the primary objective. You know, once I moved away, I started and stopped this book several times since the early 1990s. And I finally stepped away from just making it about the struggle over Headwaters Forest and also, you know, with Louisiana Pacific and Mendocino County, Earth First, Epic lawsuits, that whole era, that 20-year, that two-decade era, which was very important to the story that I did write, but I kept finding it sort of untethered. And, you know, there are a lot of here's what we did to save something books or accounts, which I think are important. They are records. But what I couldn't find and I set out to create was a record of what in the hell happened to all the redwoods. How did 96% get cut down? Who was responsible? And why didn't Save the Redwoods League save more? And why during the Headwaters struggle did they oppose Dan Hamburg's excellent 1993 bill in Congress to protect 40,000 acres of Pacific lumber land, including Headwaters Forest? And then why did they finally support only the plan by, you know, the Clinton administration, Dianne Feinstein, of course, Max Sam, and California officials to pay Max Sam $480 million, about 10 times what the grove was worth, because the ESA had just been enforced. So what was up was Save the Redwoods League. And so I went to really start my look into this missing piece in the canon. I went to Bancroft Library several times in the 2010s, because that decade, the Save the Redwoods League archive,

0: purveyors and consumers of redwood lumber in the world to preserve redwoods, not for parks, but for industry, because there was such a public outcry over logging, because in 1918, the state highway finally made it up to Humboldt County, and it went through the redwoods along South Fork, where it is now, where the U.S. highway is now. And, you know, people were outraged, and there was instances of that in Sonoma County prior and in Santa Cruz County, where we have Big Basin now because of that activism. And so something had to be done to protect the standing redwood volume in the North Coast, and especially in Mendocino, Humboldt, Del Norte counties. That's where basically almost all the old growth redwood remained, starting in about 1920. So that's kind of how, you know, that's a nutshell of what I found in those archives, along with a lot more. So as you say, there's quite a bit of detail in the book. There's four primary sections. The two middle ones, which take up about half the book, deal with this history from about 1850, leading back into the Maxam issues start back in the mid-1980s.
1: If I were someone who had donated to that Save the Redwoods League, I would want to sue them after reading your book and get my money back. Because, I mean, it's so obvious that they weren't doing what they were saying. And, you know, there seems like some way, there has to be some way to hold them accountable to truth. I know it's a hard thing to do in our society, but holding them accountable to truth and having them have to restitute money to you know, that wasn't spent on what they said they were going to spend it on.
2: Yeah, greenwashing, right. From the early days of greenwashing, you know, making people feel good that they're making a contribution and feeling like they're doing something positive and not realizing that this organization is really more...
1: completely doing the opposite, right, of what they say they're doing and taking a lot of your money to do it.
0: It was the prototype of greenwashing starting... well, you know, the lore is that the League founded in 1917 when these three benevolent, wealthy men met in Bohemian Grove, part of which was owned by my ancestors, who were old-growth redwood loggers in the 1800s. And they bought it after it was logged. They bought it from my ancestors, about 200 acres of what is now Bohemian Grove. But they met there, and there they went in there, these patricians and all their benevolence, and traveled north through the redwoods, saw the damage that was being done, and bingo, hey, we got to save this place. Well, one of them actually was quite dedicated to large-scale redwood preservation. That was Madison Grant. They were all... that's the racist in the title exists because they were all white supremacist eugenicists. Madison Grant being one of the most virulent and hateful white supremacists in the world at that time, wrote a book called The Passing of the Great Race, which Adolf Hitler called My Bible, and the Nazis emulated a lot of the U.S. Or adopted a lot of the U.S. ethos and mechanisms for exterminating Jews and others in Germany. And so that was Madison Grant on his perspective on people. But when it came to the natural world, he understood that large habitats were essential for preserving these, you know, these charismatic megaflora and fauna. And so Madison Grant had a lot to do with making sure the bison didn't go extinct. There's a couple of large parks in Alaska that were established because of Madison Grant. And so Madison Grant really did want to protect ancient redwoods and hundreds of thousands of acres. The other two so-called founders, John Merriam and Osborne, Henry Fairfield Osborne, you know, dilettantes, intellectuals, you know, they didn't care about protecting big places. They could be just examples of what the redwoods were about. And so, but in any case, they all became somewhat superfluous. Madison Grant was almost immediately marginalized. He was back in New York. He was in ill health after 1920. And really in 1919, the Bay Area industrialists took over the organization and made it their own, or even just created it, really. I mean, it was just an idea in 1917, 1918, the League, you know, kind of got together. In 1919, they got together in force because there was more and more activity around protecting redwoods around

0: the country, even around the world, because, again, the access to the Northern Redwood Belt had been opened with the state highway. Already you could get up on a train or on a ship, but now you can go in your own car and you can go where you want and you can, you know, see what's going on. And people were appalled. And so I can talk more about that if you want, or again, there's so much in the book.
1: Well, one thing that really got me was the, so like the greenwashing, you know, went all the way into modern times. On the paperwork, when the loggers are justifying different clear cuts, the words that they would use, you call them weasel words, and how they would get these massive timber cuts through by saying that they were actually good for wildlife, mm-hmm. or some of the ones, like I wrote down, to increase a clear cut from to 120 acres was to reduce the overall detrimental effects of erosion, and trees to be felled away from streams to the fullest extent possible and carve into delicate soils and underbrush in such a manner as to minimize damage.
2: It's crazy.
1: Like just that whole, you know, how they got away with all of this and having, in, and the fact that even if there were laws that were enacted that were supposed to be protective of endangered species and stuff, that they were never enforced. Like the police were out there, but they were clearly clear cutting illegally, and yet none of the laws were ever enforced by any of the Humboldt or Mendocino law enforcement that should have been doing their job.
0: Yeah, you know, what you're citing there, of course, is the California Department of Forestry justifications for clear-cutting ancient redwoods by Maxam. We have to understand, again, looking at history is so critical because it leads us directly to the present. So if you look at the founding of the modern day California Department of Forestry and State Board of Forestry. The State Division of Forestry already existed, as did the Board of Forestry. But in 1973, they were codified by legislation, the State Forest Practice Act, to really kind of assuage the public concerns over Redwood National Park, which had just been created in 1968, but 20,000 acres of ancient redwood was left out of the park bill, and it was supposed to be expanded, and the public was clamoring for that expansion, and it wasn't happening. And they were, again, public really cares about their forests, especially the ancient redwoods. And so the 73 Act really was a response to that. And to give you an idea of, just how much the Act was meant to curtail damaging logging, there's a guy in the book by the name of Gorham Barnum, and he was in the 1880s. He owned a tavern in Eureka and allowed his back room to be used for the most lucrative ripoff of public lands in U.S. history, 124,000 acres of virgin redwood by a Scottish consortium that worked with Wall Street and Bay Area industrialists and wealthy individuals, and up here in Humboldt County. Of course. So, two, three generations later, his grandson, great-grandson, I'm not sure which now, I have to look it up, but Robert Barnum in 1972 was appointed to the State Board of Forestry. So by Ronald Reagan, who opposed Redwood National Park. And in 1973, Robert Barnum, by virtue of this Forest Practice Act, was on the Board of Forestry and got to write logging rules. And Robert Barnum at the time owned 50,000 acres of timber in Humboldt County and was a major timber, a major logging entity.
1: So the fox was guarding the hen house.
0: Well, that is the essence of this expose, is that, the Board of Forestry was mostly industry people or industry friendly people. Rarely, especially 70s and 80s, did you get someone who was an advocate for habitat, for biodiversity, and really still only get mostly lip service, or at least marginalization. Maybe there's one or two in the 9-member board. And then you're mentioning of these rules, you know, the weasel words on the rules. And so there's this classic scene, which is in the book. This occurred in 1987 when Max Sam proposed logging the heart out of Headwaters Forest, a total of 241 acres of clear cutting in two giant timber harvest plans, one on each side of the grove, would have destroyed the ecological viability of the grove, which was partially the intention, aside from, you know, making the money off the trees. And there was this Department of Forestry meeting, you know, a review team meeting to discuss these plans. And the forester for CDF, Stephen Davis, was there, and he had written that the clear cutting of this virgin redwood forest in these huge swaths was going to, quote, improve wildlife.
1: An improvement to wildlife habitat.
0: It's yes. Nuts. Yeah. And you cannot really overemphasize the absurdity of such a contention, right?
1: Some wildlife may benefit.
0: Yeah.
1: And Joseph Russ IV said an old growth forest is a biological desert.
0: Yes. Yeah. And he was a Board of Forestry member, Joseph Russ. His great grandfather, Joseph Russ I, had was instrumental in that land theft. He came to Humboldt County in 1853. By the early 1880s, he was very powerful. He's a state assemblyman, and he was tapped to facilitate this theft of 124,000 acres from the public. And what I'm talking about here is Little River, Prairie Creek, Redwood Creek, big chunks of the Klamath River. You know, some of the finest stands of ancient redwood that ever stood. And that was under the Timber and Stone Act of 1878, which John Muir called the Dust and Ashes Act. He saw it right away. So in any case, that was what we were dealing with, was that sort of absurdity. Epic, you know, went to court numerous times against Max Sam and the state. The state lost virtually every lawsuit on these timber harvest plans, which didn't matter much to Max Sam because you couldn't really litigate on more than one or maybe two plans at a time. You couldn't litigate on all the plans, all the 1986 plans at once, of which there were 52, 49 of which were all ancient redwood and clear cutting. And, you know, it should have been by the end of 1986 you could litigate on all those, pattern and practice, right? But it just was never allowed. It would never be allowed in the courts, which is another, of course, weak element in this story. But go ahead.
1: So bookending all of this incredible history and details and the fight and the courts and everything is your experience, which is just so readable. I could not put it down. I felt like I was right in the forest there with you. And I don't know if you feel like reading a little bit out loud. I picked out a couple of paragraphs that really brought me into the forest, into your experience of being there. Do you have your book there?
0: Yeah, I do, actually. Yeah, okay. I always keep a copy next to me.
1: Okay, good.
0: It keeps me warm at night.
1: Could you read from, it's on, starting on page 85?
0: Okay.
1: And at the very last, starting on right at the very end, I think, is that the right one? I just looked at it. From 85 to 86 through 86. No, yeah.
0: You want the whole two pages?
1: Wait, I'm on the wrong page, sorry.
2: While you're looking that up, are amazing photos in this book, so everyone needs to go and find themselves a copy. And I don't know if you want to recommend, Greg, do you have copies for sale on your website, or do you recommend people go to their local bookstore? We definitely don't recommend Amazon.
0: Well, right. I mean, they're on Amazon, of course, but I always recommend the local bookstores. You know, Northtown Books, which is reopened,
2: yes.
0: And Eureka Books, which has been a big booster for the Ghost Forest. The Ghost Forest at Eureka Books, I think largely because they really displayed it and really, you know, were wanted people to
1: understand. That's where I got my signed copy.
0: Yeah, and you know, that was a number one seller there for 2 years running.
1: Yeah.
0: And I really appreciate that. You know, that's local support. Yeah. You know,
1: I got it right when it came out, and I pretty much read it over the last 2 days. Like, I just waited until this moment. I was like, oh my God, this is a lot of reading. But actually, I just want to say that I couldn't put it down. It's just engrossing. It's infuriating. You know, I'm not, some of it makes you feel okay, but a lot of it is just makes your blood boil.
2: Well, yeah, for me, I felt both ends of the spectrum. Like, the history is so sad and heartbreaking, and then the work of the Forest Defenders is so inspiring, and to me it's very hopeful, because there are people that care that much that put their bodies on the line to try to protect what can't be replaced.
1: Yeah. So definitely from, the bottom last paragraph in page 85 all the way to the very top of 87.
0: Okay, so starting at midnight and then going to the very last, or the little bit at
1: the... Yeah, the little bit at the top, yep.
0: Okay, all right. At midnight on Sunday, August 9th, this is 1987, Kurt Newman and I departed for a four-day reconnaissance of Headwaters Forest and Elkhead Springs. We had no idea how to save these places, but we knew we had to do something. A driver dropped Kurt and me at the gate 7 miles from the edge of Headwaters Forest. We grabbed full packs, jumped the gate, and sprinted up the first 100 yards of dirt road. The night was crisp and clear, the full moon a gift, as the days had chosen us, not the other way around, and we dared not use flashlights. I'd come to relish night hiking. In this and many ways, forest activism awakens the senses. Traipse across miles of moonless nights on labyrinthine roads, logging roads, with 50 pounds on your back and an injunction on your head. Kurt already had one. Mine was coming. On roads patrolled by armed territorial security guards, and your senses do push-ups. Climb a 13-foot diameter tree in the middle of the night, and you're running a marathon. Do it enough, and the trees start talking to you. On dark roads, your senses learn how to find landmarks without your eyes, how to feel when a vehicle is approaching. At the slightest sound, your ears seem to double in size. The scent of petroleum might indicate tractors parked a quarter mile up the hill. If we spoke while hiking, we whispered. You realize that a moonless, motionless dark is not simply black. The stars are your friends. In open country, you can see a companion's face. Where the road bisects dense woods, you don't see anything in front of you, not the track, not the person inches away. You learn to feel the road with your feet, to understand that a distinct pitch to one side might end in a 30-foot drop. A road through trees cut a path into the night sky. To see where you're going, look up. Memory is key. Know where you are. Hike often. Understand that the long arcing curve in the road that appears after the big snag that stands against the sky like Thor, muscled arms of wood, spidery dead branches dangling, crests at a major crossroads. But you don't want one of these lanes. You are after the skid trail that veers off at 2 o'clock, between the main roads, your private entrance to the forest primeval. Always, no matter the time, there was risk of encountering a vehicle. It was not unusual to dodge a truck at 3 a.m. We would dive off the road even if we couldn't make out the landing. I still have scars. We all wore watches. Drop times were not as important to nail as pickups. You couldn't miss those. Pickup drivers would wait maybe 5 minutes. You couldn't just hang out in your car in front of a logging gate. This was especially true as our actions became notorious. Neighbors grew wary. They started keeping dogs outside on runs. In Humboldt County, you can assume that everyone is armed. So if you didn't reach your pickup at, say, exactly midnight, your driver was going to leave for an hour or so. If you missed the second one, you would be sleeping out again. After a couple of years of being acutely tuned to the clock, I could often tell you the time within 5 minutes, even if I hadn't seen a watch all day. I still can. My family calls me the time and temperature man.
2: That's Greg King reading from his book, The Ghost Forest. Thank you, Greg.
1: Yeah, that really brought me into being in there with you. I felt it, like I felt what it was like to be in the forest at night, and your senses and your adrenaline must have just been off the roof. Like, after, I did want to ask you, after all the stuff that happened, all the way to the end, you know, of, you know, Daryl and Judy getting bombed, and you know, all the drama and trauma, and not being perhaps as successful as you would have wanted to be to save as many groves as you might have wanted, and to see groves that you loved destroyed. Do you suffer from PTSD?
0: Oh, that's a really good question. I don't suffer from PTSD in terms of the forest being destroyed. I think because it's so ongoing that there's no post-trauma. You know, the trauma is kind of omnipotent. And I wouldn't even call it trauma, because one has to inure himself to any feelings of trauma in order to keep doing the work. And I find myself immersed today in you know, these trends that are really disturbing in terms of forests and clear-cutting and et cetera, and greenwashing that goes with it. So I would say more PTSD, if that's even the right term, because I you know, I live a fairly open life. I'm not looking over my shoulder. But, you know, when your closest friends and colleagues are bombed, and then, you know, and I was hounded in many ways for the next year, and even before that, you know, we got a lot of death threats, and I was assaulted twice, and there was a lot of that type of fear-based response to what we were doing, nonviolent resistance to illegal logging, right? Oh, you're going to do that? Well, we're going to really mess with you. So, you know, that doesn't go away. That stays with you when you've experienced that. And there's a strength and an understanding that comes with that sort of assault against a person about the greater nature of power. I think especially in the United States, where there's a really adept obfuscation of the true intent of attacks on activists. You know, they're terrorists. You know, they're threatening your livelihood. In a lot of obviously myths that are built and quite effective against nonviolent grassroots activists, and not just, of course, environmental, but across the board. And we're seeing it now, in particular, with immigration and a lot of other issues having to do with the current administration. And so, you know, Bob Marley said, you know, he who fight and run away live to fight another day. I'm not running anywhere, but I'm not opposing a Fortune 500 company that, you know, employed a private security organization made up of ex-CIA agents either, which is what I was doing before. So, you know, it's just the work continues, and you try to pivot, and you try to have a good life within the context of it.
1: Have you ever managed to get a hold of your FBI file and take a look at it?
0: I've been really reticent. hey, look at me. I'm trying to get my file.
1: I know. That's definitely the problem is, do you want to alert them that you're looking? But, you know, they have it, and I think we have a right to see them.
0: Yeah, I did try in the 1990s, I think in the early 90s, when, you know, I was kind of, you know, all over every aspect of this, you know, from a research aspect, you know, after the bombing. And I actually went back to journalism in 1991 and wrote for the paper where I started my journalism career in the mid-80s, and actually got into covering logging. That's how I got into the whole thing. But in that period, I also tried to get my FBI files, and they sent me 8 pages, and they said, this is all there is. And it was all about the Golden Gate Bridge, when we occupied the Golden Gate Bridge in 1990. Mm. And during discovery for the trial of the FBI and Oakland Police, you know, Judy and Daryl's lawsuit against him during discovery came out that I had been reconnaissanced, if that's the right word, you know, and in fact, Michael Fain, who had, you know, was responsible for getting the Arizona Five Earth Firsters busted and was also involved with investigating California Earth Firsters, it came out in deposition that he was specifically investigating me. And I didn't get that in the early 90s in my 8 pages of Golden Gate Bridge action FBI file. So there's a lot out there, of course. You really have to go through a lot. I was just talking to Zaid Ayres Dorn, who wrote a wonderful book about his parents, Bill Ayres and Bernadine Dorn, and his life growing up underground and what that was all like. And it took him years to get their FBI files. You know, attorneys and thousands of dollars. And when he got it, of course, it was just like volumes and volumes and volumes of those guys, right?
2: Yeah.
0: So it's out there. You know, I would love it if somebody wants to go through the time and expense. But I kind of have work to do. And and also, yeah, it's like I don't want to poke them in the eye, especially not right now.
1: Yeah, exactly, for sure. Hey, I just want to say that everybody, you're listening to KMUD, Garberville 91.1, and this is actually a call-in show. So if you have questions for Greg, and please be on topic, you can call. The number is 707-923-3911.
2: Yeah, and you kind of alluded to the fact that Earth First was infiltrated by someone who was, you know, we hear about this with a lot of groups that are doing good work but are treated as if they're some kind of threat, and so they're infiltrated by law enforcement or FBI. And I just think that's one of the parts of the book that, you know, it just really hits you that people who are truly trying to protect and do something positive for the future, for everyone, you know, having a healthy environment is something that benefits everyone, even the people who don't think they care about it. and yet, to be treated by your own government as if you are doing something wrong is really sad, and you know, it's ongoing, like you say, about the destruction of the environment. It's also the destruction of our freedoms is ongoing and heartbreaking.
0: Yeah. So, you know, where to go from here is always the question, especially as we face greater and greater challenges. And it's so weird to me. I mean, just to kind of, you know, look into our future in the, you know, starting at the present moment with the apparently like accelerated resource extraction and damage being done at a time when the crises are so manifest and dangerous. That's what I'm having a really difficult time wrapping my head around. You know, you can look at, you know, the environmental issues today. I'm just, you know, looking at these jokers talking to the United Nations about their AI companies. And, you know, they're saying, oh, it could destroy everything. And I was talking with a good friend yesterday. And, well, I guess the response would be you just stop doing it.
2: Yeah.
0: Because, if you know, we can destroy humanity. We've created a Frankenstein. Well, what did they do to Frankenstein? You know, they hunted him down. But, you know, the AI guys were like, well, no, we need better. You need to restrain us better. And that's insane.
2: It's nuts.
0: You know, and that kind of insanity, which was very stark today in the news, is often stark when it comes to the environment. You know, particularly the current juggernaut to use the need for forest resilience and using the excellent examples that we see of forest resilience work to justify wholesale logging in protected areas, mm-hmm. And damaged areas damaged by fire, not even damaged by fire, but you know, they burn, and if they're healthy forests, they usually do fine if it's a, you know, fire ecology area.
2: Yeah.
0: So that sort of thing, where, you know, we're seeing the Fix Our Forest Act, the Save Our Sequoias Act, you know, these phony offerings to the public, mm-hmm. And to Congress, the bipartisan.
2: Yeah.
0: Right?
2: And it's very similar to what your book discusses, this idea that they're going to create this sort of facade to give people the impression they're doing something about this issue that people are concerned about, when it's really, there's nothing there.
0: Yeah, and using that concern, you know, again, using it, it's like a taking the energy of the public concern and like doing a jujitsu to make it destructive. Mm-hmm. And so, for instance, the Save Our Sequoias Act, there's only three, quote, green groups that support it. The Nature Conservancy, and I could talk forever about that because that's been my current research for the last year or so has been on what they're up to. Mm-hmm. And the Audubon Society, oddly, and then Save the Redwoods League.
1: Hey, I'm sorry to interrupt, but we have callers waiting in the wings.
0: Sure, because you don't want me going like this anyway.
1: No,
0: I never stop.
1: Too many people are calling for me to answer, so I can't put them on hold. I'm already maxed out.
0: You go for it.
1: Okay.
0: No,
1: okay, first caller, go ahead.
3: Is that me?
1: Yes, that's you.
3: Okay. Hey, Greg, I'm right on your point, and a perfect example of what you're talking about is the governor's veto of the legislation on the forest in
2: Protect Jackson Forest and the state demonstration forests.
3: Yeah. Did you read his page, a couple of paragraphs?
1: Sorry, you're cutting out a little bit, caller.
3: I'm sorry. I'm sorry. Too close to my mic. Talk about jujitsu, and you said something about that, about turning it into a negative. The way he worded the veto was really interesting, and I think you'll get a kick out of it because it's just exactly what you're talking about right now. So I'll leave it to that, okay?
1: Thank you.
0: Okay.
3: Enjoying the hell out of this.
1: Okay.
0: Thank you. I didn't see the wording, but I did see the fact that he'd vetoed it, which is appalling.
2: Yeah.
0: I mean, you know, you get it through the Assembly and the Senate, and it's a great bill, and it's an important bill, and finally some kind of reform of state practices with regard to California forests, and, you know, Newsom vetoes it. It really speaks to how what he would be as a president, right?
2: Yeah.
0: But he's vetoed so many excellent bills that have gone through the state legislature, and to I mean dozens and dozens every year. And it's very strange to me that he does this and gets away with it, and there's not more public accountability, at least in the media. So yeah, I was really appalled, and so many people put so much work into that, and excellent legislation.
2: Yeah.
0: And you know, everybody in at least that voted in favor of it understood how important it was to reform forest practices in the state forest, you know, again, at least. And thanks for that. I appreciate you pointing that out.
1: Okay, caller number two.
4: Hi, good evening, and thank you for the discussion. I just had a question. If you ever spoke with Rudy Becking, he was a professor at Humboldt State. He was one of the first people who spoke out against redwood logging, and he started something called the Emerald Creek Committee, which I was a part of, and we were doing just exactly when you read the pages from your book. That's what we were doing around when they were before Redwood National Park was established.
0: Yes, in fact, I knew Rudy not well, but we spent, you know, days together. He took me and I brought a class to Humboldt Redwoods State Park, and he showed us one of the albino trees there. And I talked with him several times before he passed in, what was it, 08 or something? I can't remember. Might have been later than that. But Rudy is in the book. And
4: okay,
0: yes,
4: that's great.
2: And a lot of people we know from our community are in the book. There'll be a lot of familiar names if you read it.
0: Yeah.
4: Thank you. So, I can't wait to. I also wanted to just make the comment that I first heard about your book when I was standing in Fortuna talking to an old, longtime logger. And he said, I just read this book, and I just can't believe that we were so wrong, so terrible. And he was just like, wow, the history's all there, you know. And so you are making a big impression on different people. So thank you so much for writing it.
0: Thank you. I really appreciate hearing that. And it's important to understand that, of course, as we all know, the timber workers, the community, were so caught in the middle. And it's also, as I note in the book, when Maxam took over Pacific Lumber, there were about 850 employees at the time. More than half of them signed an open letter that ran in the Times Standard opposing the takeover, which was extremely brave of those people to do that.
4: Right.
0: And I think that we need to acknowledge that timber workers, the ones I've talked to, which is several, none of them want to destroy the forest. You know, I think a lot of them really appreciated the old Pacific Lumber and the very slow cutting that went on, half the trees taken out of an old growth stand in the last 5 or 6 years before Maxam. Even though there were about 4,000 to 5,000 acres of timber harvest plans approved, the company really only cut between 1,000 and 3,000 acres a year. And it still was damaging to old growth habitat, but you didn't have to go away from that job feeling like you've just destroyed an entire sector of a forest. You could go away saying, okay, we're doing this better than anybody and have been for decades. And I've had some great connections with people in the timber community. And again, you know, I come from West Sonoma County. My great-grandfather was a logger. His brother owned the King Sterrett Mill. He logged old-growth redwood. My grandfather was a county road foreman in the West County. He helped put in Highway 1 north of Jenner. So we have a connection to working people. And you know, it sounds so almost aloof to say that, but it's very earnest.
1: Hi, caller. Do you want to go on the air?
4: Okay, thank you.
0: Sorry.
1: Sorry about that.
2: Technical difficulties, but yeah, I think it's also something that a lot of people knew that Judy Berry was very good at, was being able to... Uh-oh. We've still got the dial tone coming through, Biana. Being able to understand that there is a certain way and kind of forest thinning that isn't as harmful and that can be done. And of course, there is demand for lumber and products, forest products. So, you know, it's finding that balance and a way where we can protect the very little old growth that is left. And we can also, there are people, Institute for Sustainable Forestry is a great example of, you know, being able to have a healthy forest, be able to remove some wood from that forest and do things with it without being super destructive. And that's the importance in seeing the difference that not all logging is the same.
0: All right. I really appreciate you bringing that up about Judy, because she was... she was a carpenter. She got into this work as a carpenter in Mendocino County. And she had a relationship with people on an earnest and heartfelt level. And, you know, all people are created equal until they prove otherwise. And that was, you know, and so she could meet and talk with members of the timber community who eventually would come around to at least appreciate who she was, even if they vehemently disagreed. Actual decent forestry, I always point people to the city of Arcata, you know, which for the last couple of decades has done excellent logging in the community forest, taking about 5% of a few acres every few years and using the proceeds of high quality saw logs, because they're older. They take the middle aged logs. They don't take the larger ones. And they've bought up habitat on the bay and restored that. And they bought up habitat on Jacoby Creek. And so they've really walked the talk, the city. I have a lot of complaints about the city of Arcata and how it's run, but that is a stellar program that I always promote.
2: That's great. Yeah. And we should be able to have examples like that to look toward, to think about how can it be done well and how can it be done right, and be aware that there are ways to do it well.
1: We have a couple more callers. Go ahead, caller. Hello, you're
5: yeah. Me?
1: Yes.
5: Oh, okay. Sometimes it sounds different. Oh, it's Maureen, and I thank you for this program, and it's fascinating. And I'm interested in knowing what's happening with Richardson Grove.
0: Oh, yes, I haven't been involved with that, although in 07, when I was executive director of North Coast Environmental Center, I did write the first objections to that project. But then, of course, EPIC and I believe Center for Biological Diversity was involved, sued. The last hurdle for Caltrans to start work at Richardson Grove was cleared earlier this year or late last year, and they're doing the work right now. Mm-hmm. So they're in there working on it. And what's important to understand about that, and I don't think the litigants either did understand or were willing to pursue this angle, was that that work is being done in connection with, that work is being done, first of all, to allow the giant STAA trucks in to northwestern California, but also Highway 199 going through Del Norte County. Those Caltrans also, in five places, is fixing that highway to allow the giant trucks. And what that's going to create is a through route for the giant trucks through Humboldt and Del Norte counties into southwest Oregon, which is growing rapidly. And so that goods can be brought north to the north, and then they can refill the trucks and bring them to the south. And right now there's an STAA route on 299, but they go back empty. So the cost of development have now dropped significantly, or once these projects are done. And they're multi-million-dollar projects, and including, to some degree, the $3.5 billion project at Last Chance Grade, $1 billion a mile, and Governor loves that one, when they just put millions into fixing it and the road's perfect right now. So in any case, that is the importance of Richardson Grove and the fixes on 199, and that was litigable under CEQA because those projects were connected, but they were not connected by the litigants in the lawsuits. It should have been litigated under CEQA as combined projects as one, because the impacts are going to be significant once the cost of development in this area, Del Norte and Southwest Oregon, go down by whatever, 20% or something. So it's worth looking at that.
2: Yeah.
1: We have another caller on the line.
6: Is that me?
1: Yep, that's you. Go ahead.
6: Okay. Greg, I have a question. What do you think about the current Humboldt Redwood Company?
0: Oh, the current Humboldt Redwood Company? They're cutting very heavy still on elk and freshwater and around on their holdings, and they're still applying herbicides. And they've marginalized people that maybe you could have called moderate, whose forest policies were moderate at the company, and they brought in some advocates of heavier cutting from Sierra Pacific. This is in the last several years. It's appalling. Humboldt Redwood Company and Mendocino Redwood Company own now a quarter of the redwood biome, and owned by the Fisher family, in San Francisco.
6: I know all that.
0: So what do I think about?
6: They're an improvement over Max Sands DL.
0: What, say again?
2: If they were an improvement.
6: Do you think they're an improvement over Maxim's PL?
0: Well, if you looked at it on the face of, say, board foot taken out, that kind of thing, perhaps. But what makes them the equivalent is that the forest, when they got it, was so heavily damaged that it really needed to have been left alone for 50, 100 years. I mean, really,
6: right. You know,
0: Maxim went through and trashed that. And so for a company to come in and say, we're going to basically take what's left at the expense of, I mean, the flooding on elk is, and freshwater, but now especially elk is, you know, off the charts. And when there was a moratorium for several years in the 90s, incredibly, the state water board, you know, imposed a moratorium on logging an elk, and the situation improved. And salmon
6: started to come back. Of erosion control up the South Fork.
0: Well, there's, you know, it's nothing they're doing is working. All I can tell you is that there are people who are still flooded out. There are people who are building berms around their houses and that have never used to flood.
6: Well, there's wet silt on the rocks. In the summertime, if you walk up there and go down to the river bar.
2: Yeah, it's bad. People's homes have been destroyed. Their land, their water sources.
6: Yeah, I agree. That's a drag.
0: Yeah, trucking and water.
1: Thank you, caller. We're kind of getting up to the top of the hour now, so we can't take any more calls.
6: All right.
1: Thank you for calling.
6: I just wanted to know what he thinks. You know, suppose the HRC doesn't clear cut.
1: Yeah. Okay.
6: That's fine. I did a lot of Earth First stuff, too, Greg.
1: Thank you.
6: Nice. Know what you think about the current, if the current HRC is an improvement over Max MCL. That's all. Thank you for letting me know. Bye.
1: So I just want to let the audience here know that our guest tonight is Greg King. He's the author of The Ghost Forest, which is this book that pretty much covers the whole history of logging on the West Coast from the mid-1800s to present. And definitely a lot of personal stories in there of the Earth First movement and a lot of our struggles that we had around here. And it's a really good read, and I encourage people to take a look at this book. I also want to mention that I am an avid reader of The Sun. It's the only magazine that I have a permanent subscription to, and you have some really good interviews in there, one with Daniel Ellsberg, one with Daryl Cherney, and some other writing. And so if you're a Sun reader, you can go back in the archives and look those up. Those are really good as well.
0: I would say those are all available on my website, which is gregkingwriter.com, as well as a lot of other stuff, including my latest piece, which ran in Counterpunch, which talks about the new trends in greenwashing. And then if anybody's interested in I run a land trust right now, Siskiyou Land Conservancy, which I founded in 2004, and that work can be seen at siskiyouland.org.
1: Again, thank you so much for everything that you do and your focus. I don't know what the woods would do without you or the world. I mean, we need 100 more of you, but just that you're there, you're worth 100 people for sure.
0: Well, I appreciate it. I won't claim that, but I really appreciate you guys having me on and your work and, you know, Trees, Sarah and Bianna and all of you out there. I mean, we're all one big family here and we need to stick together. So thank you very much. This has been a great show.
2: Thank you.
1: Yeah, really.
2: We really appreciate you coming and getting to talk with you and tell more people about the book. I think it takes time sometimes for people to learn about new books out there, even after it's been out for a few years. I know there are still more people that want to read it that will get a chance now.
0: Great. Thank you so much.
2: Thank you.
1: Thank you. Thank you. Good night, everybody. Stay tuned for Margaret's Classical Show coming up next. Thanks for joining Books We Love. We definitely love this book.
2: Yes. Go get it.
0: Goodbye. Thank you.

Good evening. It's 8 o'clock, and this is KMUD Garberville, 91.1 FM and HD1, KMUE Eureka, 88.1 and HD1, KLAI Laytonville, 90.3 FM, always on the web at kmud.org. I'm going to tell you also, broadcasting from translator K258BQ in Shelter Cove, we're at 99.5. I'm Margaret. The show is Classical DJ, and I am your Classical DJ for the evening. So I expect to have some fun playing some music for you tonight, and I hope you enjoy the show. I do have some some wonderful underwriters to tell you about. 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Friday and Saturday, October 2nd and 3rd, 7:30 p.m. at the Arkley Center for the Performing Arts with the conductor and artistic director, Carol Jacobson. You'll hear Sibelius's Finlandia, followed by Ethel Smyth's Concerto for Violin, Horn, and Orchestra, featuring violinist Terry Bond and hornist Melissa Robertson-Weinmuller. The evening concludes with Beethoven's Symphony No. 2. 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Okay, so we love them, and we just love them. I'm going to start out the evening with a clarinet quintet. This is by Samuel Coleridge Taylor. His years were 1875 to 1912, and this is his clarinet quintet in F-sharp minor, opus 10. I can tell you a little bit about the movements, I think. The first movement is an allegro energico. The second movement is a larghetto affettuoso. The third movement is a scherzo at an allegro leggero tempo. And the final movement is allegro agitato and a vivace tempo. And this is performed by the Nash Ensemble with who's playing the clarinet? Richard Hosford. So let's go ahead and listen to the music of Samuel Coleridge Taylor.

That was the Clarinet Quintet in F sharp minor, opus 10, by Samuel Coleridge Taylor. I think I neglected to give you his years before. He was from 1875 to 1912. Next up, we'll hear let me tell you, it's 8:35, and this is Kay Mudd, and I'm Margaret, and I'm your classical DJ for the evening, and we're going to hear some more classical music right now. That would be Emily Mayer. I just realized I didn't cue it up for you here. There we go. Now I'm ready. So I'll tell you about it first. Emily Mayer, she lived from 1812 to 1883, and this is her piano quartet in G major. Four movements. The Andante, it goes into an Allegro. Second movement is Adagio, the third movement is a Scherzo, and the final movement is an Allegro. And this is performed by the Mariani Piano Quartet. And I think that's all I need to tell you about that. It's going to take us over the top of the hour, so we'll get started with it right now.

I'm going to jump in here. We'll continue with the final movement of that piano quartet in just a moment. But I need to tell you it's 8:58, and this is KMUD Garberville. 91.1, excuse me. 91.1 FM and HD1. 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This is Classical DJ Night, and I'm your classical DJ, Margaret, playing classical music for you. I guess that's all I'll tell you right now. We'll get back to the music. We're listening to the piano quartet in G major by Emily Mayer, and we'll hear the final movement, the Allegro.

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Okay, so I'm going to play now for you. The string quintet, String Quintet Opus 77 by Heinrich von Hertogenberg. His years were 1843 to 1900. And this is a viola quintet that is like a regular string quartet with an additional viola. And the movements are Allegro Appassionato, Poco Adagio, Allegro Vivace, and Allegro Non Troppo. And this is performed by the Minguet Quartet. Okay, and it features Peter Langgartner on the additional viola. So, listen to the music of Hertogenberg.

We just heard the viola quintet. Let me get the opus number for you here. Opus 77 by Heinrich von Hertogenberg. And I'm not going to say any more about that because the piece that I have for you next, well, I was going to play you the whole thing, but it turns out we only have time to hear two movements. This is a piano concerto in D minor, and it's by Florence Price. Her years were 1887 to 1953, and two movements that we'll hear, the first one is an andantino, and the second one is also an andantino, but it moves into an allegretto at somewhere in there through it. And this is performed by Geneva Kana Mason and with the Chiniki Orchestra and Leslie Suganandaraja, is the conductor. So I'm not going to try to do that again, but we'll go ahead and listen to this two movements of the piano concerto in D minor by Florence Price.

0: We just heard two movements of the piano concerto in, well, they say it's in one movement, and they give three movements, so I don't know what that's about. But we heard the Andantino, and then the last movement was an Allegretto, and that was by Florence Price. And that's all I have to say, because it's 10 o'clock, and we have a new person in the studio. He's going to do a live show for you, so that's very exciting. And I'm just going to scoot on out of here and let him do his thing. Okay, Mason. You're on.
1: Are you on that mic? Oh, hello. I didn't know. I've never used this mic before. Hello. Hello, K-Mud. Good evening. Good evening. Thank you, Margaret.
0: You're welcome.
1: All right. That was beautiful. Yes, we are here live.
0: Yeah.
1: And you were listening live-ish. All right, and that's time is 10:01. So 10:01. And you are tuned in to KMUD Garberville 91.1, KMUE Eureka 88.1, KLAI Laytonville 90.3, and the FM translator K258BQ Shelter Cove 99.5. 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All right, well, still getting a little bit set up here. This is, as I said, Thursday night, 10 p.m. How you doing? I'm going to try to transition around. And this is The Mixtape, new show we got going on. Pretty exciting. All right. One sec here. Plugging some stuff in. Wasn't prepared. But we're going to make it happen. And again, you can always call in at 1-707-923-3911. Get some background music playing. Let's see. USB. And I think we are in

0: All right, hello again. Sorry, that was a little bit of a jump into it. So,
1: yeah, as I said, this is the mixtape show, the new show on Thursdays at 10 p.m. And here we are. Pretty exciting, huh? Hope you like it.
0: Hope you will like it.
1: Yeah, you. I think you will. We'll see.
0: You will.
1: We'll see.
0: No, you will.
1: Or maybe not. It's okay, too. Anyway.
0: Yeah, well, here we go. This is an interesting day going on. It is Barbacoa, Guantanamo Baywatch.
1: Pretty fun stuff.
0: All right, first song we start out with is called Blue Morning by Daisy Rickman.

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The time is 10:32 and you're listening to K-Mud. That's KMUD Garberville 91.1, KMUE Eureka 88.1, KLAI Laytonville 90.3, FM Translator K25APQ Shelter Cove 99.5. 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All right, tonight is Thursday. That is September 24th. Temperature outside is 59 degrees. Not too bad, huh? Not too bad. Well, my name is Mason. This is The Mixtape, a new show on Thursdays. And let's see, I'm going to let you know what we listened to. All right, we opened up the set with a song called Blue Morning by Daisy Rickman. And we went into Who Loves the Sun by The Velvet Underground. And then we had It's All Right by ESG. After that was Poor Moon by Canned Heat. Then Our Tune by Dolly Mixture. And then one of my favorite songs lately, All the Tired Horses by Lisa O'Neill, which I just found out is a Bob Dylan song. So there you go. Go listen to that one, or I'll play it next time maybe. And then we had I'm Not Done by Fever Ray. Here's Looking at You. After that was The Treasures, Hold Me Tight. All right, well, so I got something to read for you here. Let's see. K-Mud is looking for another classical DJ. Do you have an ear for classical music and a desire to share that talent with your community? Then think about donating to your community radio station in this meaningful and rewarding way. Those interested should email production@kmud.org to learn about training opportunities and how you and get into the rotation. That'd be great. Great spot. You should do that. That'd be fun. I know. I'm talking to you, the person who's thought, maybe I could do that. You can't do that. You will do that. It's going to be fun. You're going to love it. All right. Well, we got some more songs coming up. So, hope you're liking it. And I'll talk to you later. Thanks.

I Dig a Pygmy by Charles Hawtrey and the Deaf Aids. Phase one, in which Doris gets her oats.

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That is K-M-U-D. 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The time is 11:02, and I hope you're liking the music. All right, let's let it be known what was heard. I know you're curious, so come on up. All right, the first set in that song was called "Sun Sinking Low" by Mr. Airplane Man. Then we had "Lady Stardust" by David Bowie. "I Wish It Would Rain" by Reckless Eric, then "The Axis" by The OCs. After that was Moby Grape, "I Am Not Willing." Then we had The Beatles, the song "Two of Us." And lastly, the song was called "Give Me Some Salt" by Clap Your Hands and Say Yeah. All right, well, I hope you're all having a great night. And I have some more songs to play for you. I'll do that right now. Thank you. Bye.

All right, you are tuned in to K-Mud. That's KMUD, Garberville, 91.1. KMUE, Eureka, 88.1. 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And as always, live and on demand, online at kmud.org. The time is 11:31. Temperature outside is 60 degrees. Right. Well, we're still doing this. Hope you're liking it. Hope you're having a really good evening. Hope you're cozy and warm. Enjoying the night. Alright. So that first song of this set we had was called A House on Fire by Trams. It's T-R-A-A-M-S. Then Ooh Song by Dion. Or Diane. D-Y-A-N. After that was Petrol Fumes by Billy No Mates. Then we had an instrumental called Chance de Solitude. Chance of Solitude by Elise Boucher. Then Spanish Harlem by Ben E. King. After that was Burning Airlines Give You So Much More by Brian Eno. Then we had Electrolane with the song I'm On Fire. Alright, as I said, it's 11:30, now 11:32. And one more half hour round coming at you. Yeah, I want to thank you all for listening, and thank you for listening to K-Mud, and I want to thank K-Mud myself, actually. It's really nice to be here and be playing music. Listened for a long time, very, very long time. It's fun to be here. I'd like to thank all the people who are part of it. And that's you as well, listening. So thank you. All right. If y'all want to hear a Bob Dylan song, it's a long one. There's a few of those, yeah? Yeah, so I'm thinking that's coming up next. Hope you're really excited for that. If not, call in 2 seconds and I'll change it. But no, that's coming up. All right, well, hope you're having a good night.

Mona tried to tell me to stay away from the train line. She said that all the railroad men just drink up your blood like wine. And I said, oh, I didn't know that. But then again, there's only one I've met. And he just smoked my eyelids and punched my cigarette. Oh, mama, can this really be the end? To be stuck

still talks about how badly they were shot. But me, I expected it to happen. I knew he'd lost control.

All right, everyone, that is just about it for the night. And then it becomes the next day in about 55 seconds. Anyway, you are tuned into K-MUD, K-M-U-D, Garberville, 91.1, K-M-U-E, Eureka, 88.1, K-L-A-I, Laytonville, 90.3, FM Translator, K-25-A-B-Q, Shelter Cove, 99.5, and live and on demand online at kmud.org. And always, please call in at 1-707-923-3911. All right, all you wonderful people. Hope you enjoyed it, and I hope you keep enjoying it, whatever it is that is, and hope you have a great day. In less than a minute. All right, well, thank you again, and see you next time, next Thursday at 10 p.m., the mixtape. Alrighty.

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President Trump says AI data centers are important for the economy and to beat China. Communities that oppose them, he says, could end up, quote, backwards and poor. But the revolt against data centers is here, and where lawmakers stand could cost them their elections. I'm Susan Davis, in for David Greene. Join Moa Lathy, Sarah Isger, and me for the next Left, Right, and Center.

0: Welcome to Spirit in Action. My name is Mark Helpsmeet, and each week we bring you visits and conversations with people doing healing work for this world, hearing what they're doing and what inspires them and supports them in doing it. Welcome to Spirit in Action. This episode of guest host Jan Spencer's A Primer for Paradigm Shift brings together a graphic flowchart that explains the basic progressive dynamics of paradigm shift with a review of a recent article about social enterprise and, in the second half of the show, a fiction story of the near future. Based on the article, the story describes how uplifted neighbors buy the local suburban strip mall and turn its three-acre parking lot into a thriving mixed-use development that addresses many of the challenges of a more economically constrained but increasingly conscious future. Both the article and the fiction story fit in the flowchart and illustrate what paradigm shift can look like. You can find a text version of this episode with graphics and images at aprimerforparadigmshift.org. Right now, our microphone is zooming across the USA from Eau Claire, Wisconsin to Portland, Oregon, where Jan Spencer becomes today's guest host. All yours, Jan.
1: Thanks, Mark. Great to be here, Spirit in Action Radio. This is Jan Spencer coming to you from Eugene, Oregon. 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A Primer for Paradigm Shift is an educational project that includes a website, a monthly radio program on several stations in the Pacifica network. 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That's at kepw.org. A program is made for Spirit in Action every 3 months. The Primer advocates creating a society that takes care of its needs within the boundaries of the natural world, a society that places a high value on building civic culture and social uplift, and that society would be served by an honest and responsible economic system. The Primer website, and that is aprimerforparadigmshift.org, contains a great deal of practical information about why paradigm shift is important and what are the many actions a person, a group, and organizations can take for helping humanity move towards sustainability and uplift. Paradigm shift is not a complicated future utopia. Rather, paradigm shift is common sense in the here and now. One can enjoy many of the benefits of paradigm shift as soon as they care to take the initiative. No permission required. You can find podcasts and links to articles, YouTube videos, and other educational content from the Primer on the media page on my website. Again, a Primer for paradigmshift.org. This episode of A Primer for Paradigm Shift for Spirit in Action will come in three parts. The first part will explain an historic timeline starting 50 or so years ago up to the present, and then it suggests what that timeline could look like projected into the near future. The timeline connects the consumer culture to current historic economic, social, political, and environmental challenges, often referred to as the polycrisis. Next, the timeline will move through several dynamic points, including common denominator, team, movement, outreach, paradigm shift, and towards sustainability. We'll hear more details about the timeline shortly. After the timeline, I'll describe a real-life social enterprise company named Chicago Trend, based in Chicago, that advocates for local people in disadvantaged neighborhoods to invest in local strip malls.
2: Trend would be buying those properties.
1: Investments can be as small as $1,000. and Trend operates in the Midwest. After the article review, we shift from real life to fiction. This real life model of community investment and strip malls is used as a point of departure for a fiction story about two middle-class neighborhoods on the West Coast, separated by a typical suburban freeway, but with many common interests. Together, these two neighborhoods buy and redevelop their shared suburban strip mall. Both the present real-life Chicago trend and the fiction purchase and transformation of the strip mall have their places on the paradigm shift timeline. Historically, the economic, political, social, and ecological downslope of our society will become less easy to ignore in coming years, even as the wealthy add to their fortunes. What looks whimsical and out on the fringe now may well attract far more serious attention in coming years, when downslope conditions already affecting millions will cause millions more people to gain interest in healthy alternatives to the consumer culture. At the same time, many public interest organizations will also respond to this downslope by embracing more of the ideals and ideas of paradigm shift. Many will begin to share stories about real-life examples of paradigm shift that can be inspiring and useful to their members and the wider world. Neighborhoods and communities recognize the benefits of buying their local strip malls becomes an important story for building healthy neighborhoods in ways that address the challenging conditions of the social and economic decline. In our fiction story, these two neighborhoods in Eugene, Oregon, learn about neighborhoods and conscious investors buying their local strip malls. Those two neighborhoods intend to take the strip mall idea to a more ambitious level.
2: Before we hear that fiction story, let's take a look
1: at the paradigm shift timeline in a real-life social enterprise that is already inviting local people to invest in their neighborhood strip mall. Here's a paradigm shift timeline I designed for the primer. It starts with current historic, economic, social, political, and environmental challenges, often referred to as the polycrisis. Then it moves through several dynamic points on that timeline using the titles public interest organizations, common denominator, same team, movement, outreach, and towards sustainability. You can see this graphic on the homepage of my website, aprimerforparadigmshift.org. A sustainable society will be very different from what we have now in almost every aspect of lifestyle, such as food, energy and housing, transportation, recreation, employment, and even social relationships. With an enormous amount of luck, we will be spending a lot of our time learning and putting to use new social skills to repair the civic and environmental damage caused in the past 100 years or so of human overconsumption of resources and energy. A society engaged in paradigm shift will recognize a surprising number of positive opportunities that have been with us all along, waiting to be put to use when the time comes. Our most important paradigm shift asset is positive human potential. The timeline starts at number one, where we look at capitalism and its consumer culture based on overconsumption of energy and resources. Our society, arguably a cult of overconsumption, celebrates excess and vanity. Those problems manifest in the food we eat, the car-centric transportation system, the money spent on the military, many issues relating to problems of public health, social well-being, and a lot more. Ironically, the waste and excess our society is based on is what makes our society so wealthy, turning nature into money and citizens into consumers. The products that cause the problems and the efforts to address the damage are all very profitable. Millions of jobs exist to repair those mostly avoidable problems. At number two, those problems and issues can receive a name, such as the polycrisis, a dynamic condition where adverse and deepening outcomes of overconsumption can interact with each other in unpredictable ways. Those problems include remarkable social, economic, and political disequity, climate change, a shortage of affordable housing, deepening class antagonisms, deepening global geopolitical antagonisms, and much more. At number three in our sequence is understanding that thousands of public interest organizations, large, small, local, national, nearly all exist to mitigate the many problems caused by capitalism and its consumer culture. These organizations have interest in social, economic, public health, environmental, and many other challenges. The wide variety of problems addressed by these different organizations is a good indicator of the variety of problems caused by our economic system. Next, at number four, is the common denominator. It's almost impossible to overemphasize the importance of the term common denominator. Virtually all these public interest organizations exist for the same reason, to repair or mitigate the many kinds of damage caused by capitalism and its consumer culture. All these groups and organizations are kin to each other. Next, at number five, because these organizations do have a common denominator, they are on the same team. They're all pushing back on the same source of problems. Being on the same team has enormous implications for making common cause. Forward movement for one is almost certainly forward movement for other organizations, all to weaken the hold big business and big politics has on our society. The sum of working together as a team is far, far greater than individual groups working alone. Also important, entities that do not have a traditional structure of organization, such as Occupy Wall Street, Black Lives Matter, climate justice groups, and advocates of indigenous rights

call this a movement waiting to self-activate. This movement has the capacity to change the course of history. This is how the Encyclopedia Britannica defines the term social movement. Quote, "A social movement is a loosely organized but sustained campaign in support of a social goal, typically either the implementation or the prevention of a change in society's structure or values. Although social movements differ in size, they are all essentially collective. For all these organizations to achieve their goals, a significant change in the structure and values of this society will be necessary for living within the boundaries of the natural world. There have been public interest organizations, including unions and nature conservation groups, to address the malpractice of capitalism for generations. What can really transform what we have into a movement is for these organizations, their members and supporters, to recognize their collective capacity and put that capacity into motion." Number 7 on our flowchart is outreach to the wider world. That outreach is putting this collective capacity into motion. All these public interest organizations communicate with their members in the wider world to explain what they do, why their cause is important, and to attract funding and more members. All these organizations have outreach assets such as websites, social media, newsletters, perhaps a monthly hard copy magazine. They all have networks. Many have contacts with influential people. They may host or attend conferences, and they interact with the media. For the change needed by humanity to fit within the boundaries of the natural world will take thousands of public interest organizations to elevate their ambitions. I talked with a fellow who was active with the Sierra Club a few days ago. He agreed there is need for paradigm shift, but still, he limited sharing his own opinions because he was representing the Sierra Club, not himself. I think it's safe to say the official Sierra Club positions on many social, economic, and environmental points of interest are far more reserved than much of its membership. I think there's a huge difference between the political, economic, and social opinions of the membership and the leadership of many of these organizations. The sooner the leadership catches up to their members, the better for all involved. For the Sierra Club, the American Association of Retired Persons, the League of Women Voters, and almost every other progressive public interest organization, to accomplish their goals will require moving beyond capitalism and the consumer culture. A sustainable future calls for thousands of organizations to elevate their ambitions to paradigm shift. The reasons are just as much social, political, and human potential as climate change and the environment. Thousands of public interest organizations have the outreach tools for telling the stories that can help humanity move from adolescence towards a responsible adulthood. Sequence number 8 is moving towards sustainability. These organizations can better support each other. They can explain to their members that paradigm shift and sustainability will help these groups achieve their own goals. Organizations can use their outreach assets to explain the principles of sustainability and tell the stories of people who are living the change of paradigm shift in their everyday lives already. Organizations can profile their own members who are being the change as a way to set an example for others to follow. The real stories that show and tell what moving towards sustainability can look like is one of the most powerful assets we have
to advocate

0: an historic leap forward in the human experience. These stories include transforming suburbia, empowering young people, protecting and restoring the environment, worker-owned businesses, financial mechanisms to invest in local projects that fit paradigm shift, turning apartment complexes into eco-villages, and much more. There's a place for everyone to participate in paradigm shift, and we start with our own lives to be the change we want to see. We prioritize our own time and money, and we make time to participate in the life of the neighborhood and community. Okay, let's shift our focus to the article that explains a real-life social enterprise that advocates investing in a local strip mall. This article is dated August 3rd and written by Victory Sperna for the Sehan Journal in Minneapolis, and the article in the journal was picked up by the Associated Press, and that's where it caught my attention. I learned a new term in that article, and that term is social enterprise. Here's the definition from Investopedia. A social enterprise seeks to create positive social impact by combining business innovation with a commitment to addressing environmental, social, or community challenges. This definition comes to life in the Associated Press article about the organization in Chicago named Chicago Trend. Chicago Trend explains itself on its website, and I quote from its website, "Trend is a social enterprise formed in 2016 with a mission to catalyze and accelerate strategic commercial development that strengthens urban neighborhoods with a focus on low and moderate income urban communities. Trend has a unique perspective and expertise on many aspects of commercial real estate and offers an integrated set of services to strengthen urban commercial corridors and their surrounding neighborhoods. Trend claims the capacity to influence a neighborhood's trajectory. The general ideas of Trend certainly share a lot of common ground with paradigm shift, such as investing local, connecting people more closely with the goods and services of interest to both individuals and the neighborhood, plus empowering people to take a more active role in the well-being of where they live. Trend points out that economic culture is closely related to civic culture. The primer explains civic culture, which means being more involved in the life of the community and responding in a positive way to the deepening social, economic, and environmental challenges of our time. With the passage of time, Chicago Trend may well evolve its advocacy by adding more aspects of paradigm shift to its agenda. According to the article, at present, Trend has invested $36 million and owns 6 urban shopping centers in Chicago, Baltimore, and Columbus, Ohio. Trend offers a variety of services, including development facilitation, data and analytics, along with survey and financing. Trend identifies many strategic partners on its website with a shared interest in progressive urban, economic, and social issues. The article I read describes a new project to buy a strip mall in an economically challenged neighborhood in North Minneapolis. Shared ownership in the strip mall can open the door to addressing important issues in the neighborhood. There are many disadvantaged neighborhoods all over the country that could benefit by the vision that Trend has to offer. A thriving civic culture is difficult to create when important needs of life are in short supply. Meanwhile, Well, poverty presents challenges to creating a successful society. So does affluence. Lots of money creates another set of problems, as the primer explains. Lots of money can buy distractions with large impacts on the environment and insulation from the challenges familiar to millions of people of modest means. Empathy is difficult when we don't know what other people are going through. The goal of paradigm shift is to activate the positive human potential we all have, rich, poor, or in between. We all have more common interests than differences. The modest economic participation trend advocates is a very important start for repairing the social and economic challenges caused by the mainstream economic system, starting at home and our own lives, and maybe investing in a nearby strip mall. Attracting local investment is a core part of transition, and those investments can be as small as $1,000. There's no claim investors will become rich. Rather, the idea is that even a small amount of ownership in a local important commercial enterprise creates a link and interest in one's personal, social, and economic well-being and the neighborhood. The Minneapolis Project has attracted participation from several community-based public interest organizations that recognize the value of local people having an ownership stake in the strip mall. Well, those involved recognize that Trend will own 51% of the property. The article reports that meetings have been held to acquaint local people to the opportunity for neighborhood involvement. The meetings and desired outcomes can move out in all kinds of positive tangents and can encourage people to prioritize their time and money for the good of the community. There are thousands of strip malls all over the country. They typically include a sizable shared parking area with anywhere from 5 or 8 businesses to dozens of stores with a large grocery or general merchandise anchor like Target, Albertsons, or Walmart. Parking lots may range in size up to the acres. Larger strip malls may be at the intersection of important local streets and highways. Strip malls are meant to be accessible to nearby residences and are invariably designed for cars, which means access by foot and bicycle is often risky. Many strip malls in larger towns and cities also have a bus stop. Paradigm shift calls for a major transformation of our automobile-dominated urban landscape. We all need products and services. We can't produce ourselves, and we should all have safe access to those needs. The mission of Chicago Trend to invite citizen investment is a very important early step in the repair of urban places and our relationships with those places. A strip mall guided by the values and principles of paradigm shift, even better when local residents share those paradigm shift values, could evolve in healthy ways to serve people and planet that the profit motive would completely ignore. The Chicago Trend idea fits in totally with the early stages of paradigm shift. People prioritizing time and money where they live is a core principle of reducing eco-footprints and moving towards sustainability. Chicago Trend can create opportunities for many individuals, families, and affinity groups to create their own paradigm shift adventures. Very good. Before we hear our fiction story about a suburban strip mall transformation, let's hear from Mark. Thanks, Mark.
1: In between the two parts of today's episode of Jan Spencer's A Primer for Paradigm Shift, I'll remind you of a couple things. First, all the links for this week's show and those from every week for the past 21 years can be found on northernspiritradio.org. Secondly, I want to remind you of how important it is to support alternative news and music media, because right now the billionaires own most of the big radio and TV, like 95% of commercial stations, and they also own YouTube, Instagram, and many more, thereby holding the opportunity to control and censure what we hear for their profit and to their own interests. Like the recent case where all of Ed Sheeran's co-performers, including his band, withdrew from the Sheeran tour when rapper Macklemore was removed from the tour in response to pro-Palestinian comments he made. That force to remove Macklemore originated from Robert Kraft, the owner of the New England Patriots. Did I mention that Kraft is a 15 billionaire? So my point is that the rich can and will control and limit our news and music access if we don't make sure that alternative sources are strong and sustainable. 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Enough of me. Back to you, Jan.
0: Okay, it's story time. Recall, we learned about the paradigm shift timeline. We have a polycrisis. We have a common denominator. We have a team, and we have a mass movement ready to discover itself. And then we just heard about Chicago Trend and their invitation to local residents to co-invest in their local strip mall. This fiction story connects the real-life Chicago Trend article with two neighborhoods in the not-so-distant year of 2040 and how they transformed the local strip mall. So here we are in 2040. A brief description of our society's condition relating to our fiction story goes like this. Economic and social trends deepening for decades or worsening, entrenched and concentrated political and economic power at the national level continues to obstruct many changes in government policy that would help society cope with the changes. Many states have been more helpful, while a number of regions and cities have gained reputations as places that are pioneering movement towards sustainability. Climate change is worse. The gap between the haves and the have-nots is increasing. More people are struggling to make ends meet. There's plunging public confidence in the national government and its failure to address these problems. But, all that said, there is an upside to the downslope. Greater numbers of public interest organizations and media have been calling attention to paradigm shift by reporting real-life examples of people creating healthy social and economic alternatives to the mainstream culture. Many fringe social and economic opinions and actions articulated for decades about the malpractice of capitalism and the consumer culture and what people can do about it don't seem so radical now and are reaching a much wider audience. The mass movement waiting to discover itself, explained in the timeline earlier in this episode, is gaining traction. In Eugene, Oregon, board members of two adjacent neighborhood associations have been following stories about neighborhoods and communities investing in their local strip malls. The results are encouraging. Shared ownership is boosting community well-being in many ways in a growing number of locations. Those board members thought, we could buy a weakening Santa Clara Square strip mall and redevelop the mall to address many problems right here where we live. Santa Clara Square was a sizable shopping center with a typically wide range of businesses, including a large chain grocery store, a pet store, military recruiter, credit unions, tanning salon, nail shop, large thrift store, several cafes and restaurants, an ophthalmologist, fast food, furniture, dentist office, and more. The parking lot amounted to almost 3 acres. A growing number of businesses were failing, and the owners of the mall were known to be interested to sell. The two neighborhood organizations invited the public to a meeting with a variety of knowledgeable speakers to learn about the strip mall idea, with time afterwards for question and answer. The meeting was a big success. Over several years, the neighborhoods crafted an action plan to buy and redevelop the strip mall so it could better respond to the changing and uncertain times. There had been many meetings and subcommittees with residents of the neighborhoods, the merchants, city, and advisors. Everyone was amazed at how much experience existed in the two neighborhoods relating to the project. The city of Eugene was very supportive and offered tax breaks to the project, a tactic once reserved for unpopular corporations the city once tried to attract to Eugene to create jobs. Important civic assets were found that had been slumbering for decades. The existing owners of the strip mall, impressed with the redevelopment idea, had a change in their own worldview and offered to become partners, and they were very cooperative. The strip mall transformation addressed many city planning goals that had been on the books for decades, having to do with reducing the use of cars, build affordable housing, empower the community, encourage local business, reduce greenhouse gases, and much more. In the spirit of Chicago trend, there were literally hundreds of small local investors in the project, ranging in size from $1,000 to over $1 million. Many of the investors were from the neighborhood, but there were others with interest in the project from Eugene, elsewhere in Oregon, and out of state. The credit unions and bank, already tenants in the strip mall, contributed their expertise and helped set up the financial mechanisms for people to invest in the project. As the Santa Clara transformation was taking shape, dozens of people living in the neighborhood expressed a great interest in moving from their suburban homes to Santa Clara Square. Many people had come to realize investing in the good of the community was investing in their own well-being, too, so they chose to put time and money into the strip mall project, rather for those who could still afford it, buying a new car, a kitchen remodel, or expensive vacation. More and more, people were prioritizing their own time and money for the public good. While most of the merchants of Santa Clara Mall bought into the plan, others with products and services based on the declining consumer culture were either already out of business, while others were eager to shift their business to fit with the new plan and systemic changing economic conditions all over the country. The empty business spaces and exciting redevelopment plan attracted new startups that better fit the changing retail, social, and economic outlook. Time out. If you just tuned in, this is a fiction story. Please continue listening to find out more. The plan for Santa Clara Square was to build mixed-use commercial and residential on the existing 3-acre parking lot. The new development includes 7 multi-story buildings, 4 and 5 stories tall. The buildings are contemporary, most with balconies, and designed for passive solar heating. There are businesses below, specifically businesses and services that had been missing in this part of town. There are several small plazas between buildings and one main plaza with fountains, landscaping, playground, places to mix and mingle, an amphitheater, and more social amenities. There's no parking in the plazas. The only parking saved from before the transformation is on the periphery. There are shuttles threading among the buildings to take people to their destinations. The entire development is very safe for young people and the elderly. There are a variety of apartment design and living choices, and most are affordable. One can choose a quad arrangement where a person has their own bedroom, but they share a kitchen, common space, and a bathroom with others. And there are a number of residential designs to fit intentional community living. Still, other residential options are available, including areas for retired people, single parents, and another design that's intended to facilitate multi-generational interaction. Those choosing to live in these various options are required to apply, be interviewed, and take classes so they could be prepared for these increasingly popular but unconventional living arrangements. There are still more common spaces in each residential building. This sharing reduces costs a great deal and makes it easy for people to mix and mingle. Each residential building also has a food court that's very popular. One of the most exciting attributes of living in the square is people who do not have a car pay less for rent. There are flex cars on site so people can rent a car when they need one. There are also car share networks. Transit is enhanced all over Eugene with express buses to downtown with a longer range plan to connect the other emerging suburban centers with each other. Nearby streets have been redesigned to make biking and walking much safer and attractive for people living in the surrounding neighborhoods. There are cultural amenities as well in the transformed strip mall, including a library, makerspace, gym, indoor and outdoor climbing walls, kindergarten and childcare. There are even rooftop terraces and gardens. With so many amenities, one would think rent would be expensive, but because of shared residential features, the cost of building was reduced a great deal compared to conventional apartments. Plus, another critical design feature. Because there's minimal parking, thousands of square feet of area that would have been taken by cars is used for housing and amenities instead, which increases the income capacity of the project. The Santa Clara Square transformation project was generating its own momentum. Simple group psychology observes how people are affected by their social, visual, and vibrational surroundings. The consumer culture was everywhere. It's no wonder why it was able to hijack so much time, attention, and participation. In a similar but positive way, the reinvention of Santa Clara Square and the excitement it was responsible for was introducing new ideas, ways of thinking in the neighborhoods, and even better, participation in the project. Hearing and reading about paradigm shift is a huge part of making the changes, but to actually invest one's own time, money, and enthusiasm in the well-being of the community is best. So the final result of the strip mall project was big news. Long before the project was finished, other neighborhoods in Eugene were assessing their own strip mall possibilities. one could identify about 9 strip malls scattered around Eugene that had parking lots of at least 1 acre or 2 or even 3. The distribution around town was just right for creating micro downtowns where most people in the city lived within 0.5 mile of a current strip mall location. Smaller scale redevelopment projects on parking lots and underused property were also attracting interest. Very good. That completes our fiction story. I'd like to make several comments about the story, the paradigm shift timeline, and the article. The following is partly what I think the coming decade will deliver in a general way in terms of current social, economic, political, and environmental trends, and partly an optimistic response to those deepening trends, mixing in some thoughtful encouragement. So, be taking a closer look at your own neighborhood strip mall and how that strip mall might look after paradigm shift transformation. Here we go. I think downsloping social, economic, political, and environmental trends we experience today will steepen and be felt more and more by middle-class people. Some of the issues will be domestic, some will be global. There will likely be more geopolitical instability driven by competition over resources, migration, and climate change. The increased cost of living, food, gasoline, housing, debt, will be the most notable feature of the downslope over the near future. At the same time, many of the rich will be adding to their fortunes. There is an upside to the downslope. Disruption can be a very effective teacher and a source of motivation. More people will become interested in creating personal, cooperative, urban, rural, economic, and environmental alternatives to the shrinking mainstream culture. Personal and societal changes to downsize lifestyles and gain interest in paradigm shift will likely be driven as much by economic necessity as ethics and altruism. Few people will choose the unfamiliar ways of paradigm shift over what is familiar from the consumer culture, but ignoring the problems of the consumer culture will not make them go away. Downsizing lifestyles and building civic culture is a good idea no matter what happens. Paradigm shift is just as much about social issues and human potential as climate change and the natural environment. Unconventional acts of paradigm shift, such as suburban permaculture, cooperative housing, reducing eco-footprints, rainwater catchment, edible landscapes, depaving, giving up driving, perhaps even investing in a strip mall, will attract more affirmative attention and practitioners. The worsening the trends, the greater the rate of people taking sensible initiative. The downslope will also prompt forward-thinking public interest organizations, newsletters, websites, magazines, conferences, and networks will share and advocate more ambitious actions to their members and the wider world for addressing the downslope. The sooner the leadership of these organizations catch up with the deepening concerns of their impatient members, the better. There are millions of suburban homes that can be transformed into places to produce more food, energy, resilience, affordable housing, and cooperative culture while reducing eco-footprints. More people will be trading grass for garden and making common cause with their friends and neighbors. The Primer has pointed to Kyle Ash Eco Village in Portland, Oregon, as a great example of turning a rundown apartment complex into a thriving eco-village where useful paradigm shift skills are learned on-site by its residents and there are positive relationships with the nearby neighborhood. There are tens of thousands of nondescript apartment complexes all over the country that could become eco-villages. A group of a dozen friends in Seattle built an upscale five-story vertical cooperative neighborhood. They had the money, and this was not a budget project. But the model can apply to less well-off people. Instead of not having enough money to buy even a modest two- or three-bedroom suburban home on their own, a half-dozen people of modest means and common cause could combine their resources and buy a property together. At the same time, neighbors can simply take fences down and make common cause with those nearby and create any kind of collaborations they care to, such as N Street Co-op in Davis, California, or Enright Ridge in Cincinnati, Ohio. Or neighbors could work with the city and make a block plan. A block plan is more complex than ad hoc, but a block plan can allow more expansive changes to the properties. Rules and regulations don't go away, but compliance to codes can become much more flexible in favor of creative land use, setbacks, landscaping, new construction, and even how to manage streets and parking. Search block planning, suburban permaculture, for a graphic and images to learn more. Another critical element to the fiction story and the timeline is neighborhood organizations. Many cities have neighborhood programs, and that means many neighborhoods have organizations that exist to make the neighborhood a better place. These neighborhood associations have assets for reaching out to the neighborhood and people involved who have a keen interest in community well-being. Having such a high-value neighborhood asset already in place as the downslope affects more and more people is a great asset to the neighborhood. NAs do important work for the neighborhood in good times, but as downslope conditions steepen, the agenda of the NA can shift as well to take on more paradigm shift actions. Changing conditions will also attract more participation in the associations. People with paradigm shift perspectives and experience can play an increasing role and how the neighborhood association serves the neighborhood. If there is no neighborhood organization at the present time, people can create their own affinity groups. The paradigm shift flowchart is a simple but very important educational resource. It connects current economic, social, political, and environmental trends with points of recent history that explain the purposeful origins of the consumer culture. We have the polycrisis as a result of that consumer culture and many thousands of organizations, large and small, that exist to address the damage caused by the polycrisis. We have a team, we have common cause, and the communication assets. We have the human potential to engage a mass movement that can change the course of history. The challenges are just as much social as environmental. As we repair the urban and natural landscapes, we repair the social and economic landscapes at the same time, strip malls and our own selves included. This is Jan Spencer coming to you from Eugene, Oregon. You can find out more about the flowchart and paradigm shift and feel free to contact me by way of a primer for paradigmshift.org. 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
1: 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I'm Mark Helpsmeet, and I hope you find deep roots to support you to grow steadily toward the light. This is Spirit in Action.

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2: Welcome to Left, Right, and Center. I'm Susan Davis, in for David Green. Americans are angry about data centers. They don't want them near their homes. They don't want them driving up utility bills. And they say they won't vote for politicians who support them. President Trump argues building more of them won't just help the country's economy, but having them on home soil is critical to our national security, too. How can lawmakers on both sides of the aisle balance those benefits alongside the anger of the public? Plus, ICE switched up its enforcement strategy to attract fewer headlines and increase arrests. But it hasn't changed the public sentiment that the agency's earlier crackdown was far too harsh. We talk about the state of immigration enforcement and how it might be an issue that tips the scales in the midterms. And we take your questions on how to fix the country's massive deficit. That's coming up next on Left, Right, and Center.

0: Welcome to Left, Right, and Center. I'm Susan Davis, contributor to 535 News, in for David Green. To many Americans, AI data centers are a threat to their communities. They say, put one nearby and it will harm their neighborhoods, their environment, make utilities more expensive, and be a blight on the landscape. Just take a listen to how heated some town halls and council meetings are going across the country.
1: You have the power to end this project.
2: Yeah.
1: You have been given so many warnings. We are done warning you.
3: Everyone said they don't want AI data centers. Y'all see, I'm very upset. We shouldn't even have to come here at 1 p.m. on a Thursday. Are you kidding me?
4: And like many Americans, a lot of our largest investments are our homes. So of course, we're going to have a lot invested in all of these topics.
0: But if data centers are a threat to their way of life, President Trump has been trying to convince those same Americans that not building them is a threat to the country's future. This week, he posted on Truth Social that communities that push them out will, quote, end up being backwards and poor. Is there a middle ground where data centers can be built in this country and also benefit the country? And how big of an impact could this have in November? Let's bring in our Left, Right, and Center panel. We have Moa Lathy, Executive Director at Georgetown University's Institute of Politics and Public Service. He was also Communications Director for the Democratic National Committee and an advisor to Hillary Clinton. And Sarah Isger, Senior Editor at The Dispatch, host of the Advisory Opinions podcast, and author of Last Branch Standing. She was also spokesperson of the Department of Justice during President Trump's first term. Hello to you both.
5: Hey, Sue.
6: Hello. And by the way, FYI, there is a tropical storm moving through Houston, so you may hear some thunder and lightning. It does appear to be directly over my house right now.
0: Sarah, I want to start with you because I think the president's messaging on this is worth talking about. He also posted in that same Truth Social post, quote, "If we kill the golden goose, you will only have yourselves to blame. China could not be happier with this anti-data center movement." As someone who has dealt with communications and messaging around difficult issues, what do you think that the White House is trying to do here?
6: Well, this has always been this odd sort of contradiction in Donald Trump's populism, where he has sort of a luxury populism. You can have all the benefits of populism and there won't be any downsides, which is actually the opposite of how populism is supposed to work. It's supposed to be this, you know, national sacrifice together to get some other thing that we want. But Donald Trump's is, I'll give you everything you want and, you know, Mexico will pay for it. This data center thing is sort of interesting because he did luxury populism for the wall, like I just mentioned, for tariffs. Remember, that was just going to make Americans money somehow, yada, yada, lobster bisque.
0: Mm-hmm.
6: Even the war in Iran, luxury populism. But when it comes to the data centers, he does kind of seem to be making it a more traditional, sacrificial populism argument. Like, yep, I get it. There's going to be ugly buildings and they do use electricity. But if you don't do this, you know, this other country is going to get ahead of us in appealing to that sort of populist sacrifice thing. The problem is he's never done that with his followers before. And I don't know that they're used to that message. That being said, he's not wrong. And two, there are smart, solid arguments for and against data centers. They're not really the arguments that we're having, though, for the most part. There's a lot of screaming about being someplace at 1 p.m. on an effing Thursday, like we just heard, and less like, okay, yeah, I get it. Here are the trade-offs on both sides. How are we going to, like, weigh these public policy trade-offs for this new technology? It reminds me a little bit of the hysterics over energy in general and fossil fuels. It's pretty hard to go out there and say that you're against fossil fuels and drilling, et cetera, in the United States. But you want all the stuff. You want Amazon overnight delivery. You want plastic bags for your kids. You sure want an SUV. But fossil fuels are really bad. So all of these conversations could really benefit from having lower the temperature, lower our voices, and talk about real trade-offs and how we're going to balance those. And data centers fit so perfectly into this.
0: Although, Mo, one thing I think I play therapist here is data centers really the issue? I mean, I wonder how much of this you think is data centers have just become the target of an anger that is more broadly focused on big tech and the fears about what AI means for jobs.
7: Yep. First of all, let me not be dismissive of the data center argument. That's got real serious community and regional impact, and people have every reason to have some concerns about it. And Sarah's right. Like, we should have those conversations. But I think the issue with data centers is a stand-in for so many people for their concerns about AI in general. Public sentiment about AI is cratering. Just a couple of weeks ago, there was a poll that showed 52% of Americans say more AI in their daily lives makes them more concerned than excited. Among young adults, and I'm surrounded by college students every day, 55% say that they are more concerned, and 70% say that AI means fewer job opportunities.
2: Yeah.
7: Right? So people are worried about AI for lots of reasons, and data centers is like the tangible thing that they can point to and say, there's the problem. Because so much of AI is not tangible. And so they see these massive monstrosity complexes popping up in their communities, and it's happening without their say. So much of this is just a deal that's being cut between the tech company and the local government. And community members are saying, okay, we want a say in this. But I think when they say the this that they want to say in is something much bigger, and there's no other outlet.
6: But you don't get to say, I don't want the data center, but I want to keep using ChatGPT on my phone. That's the fossil fuel analogy, right? That's where I think people need to sit down and talk about the real trade-offs, because I think a lot of it is hysteria with some real problems.
7: Yeah, but I think what makes this different than fossil fuels, I'm not discounting the analogy, but I think what makes it different than fossil fuels, AI technology is advancing so fast. The conversations that we need to be having today will be obsolete in 2 or 3 months because there will be a whole new set of conversations we will need to have then.
6: Fair, fair, fair.
7: And that's what I think creates so much of the anxiety. The technology is moving far faster than our capacity to deal with it and our capacity to even comprehend what it is we need to be dealing with.
2: This issue to me seems uniquely interesting and difficult politically, because it's been a while since I think we've seen this sort of organic opposition or rising up over an issue. But then you put this up against the reality that AI has also actually been good for the U.S. economy, at least on a macroeconomic level. It's one of the biggest drivers of GDP right now. It's put hundreds of billion dollars into the economy. And it's striking to me that you can have that economic reality and voters don't care. They don't see it. They don't feel it. I wonder if it's similar to when you say, like, oh, the stock market's doing really well, but it doesn't translate to the kitchen table. And all people are seeing is like, yeah, a higher electric bill. My electric bills are higher. And I had a neighbor just the other week just like ranting to me about how angry she is about the data centers. But to your point, Sarah, it's like, but are you still using the AI in your day-to-day life? You know, it just seems like sort of an intractable problem.
6: No, that's exactly it, Sue. And AI isn't going anywhere. I think people are going to continue to find the use case more and more part of their everyday lives. Mm-hmm. And so then it just turns into kind of a NIMBY issue. And I think Donald Trump's exactly right. From a national economic standpoint, it would be insane for America to say like, oh, we're not going to do data centers because we think they're ugly and they increase our electricity cost. Like so many other things, you can talk about the cost of living going up. It is. I acknowledge that. But at the same time, what Americans, the bottom quintile of Americans have access to now compared to 30 years ago is insane. Cell phones, TVs, internet, the foods that they have access to. So cost of living may go up a little, but your quality of living and what you have access to has astronomically increased as well as America has moved into some of these more economically interesting spheres.
7: I am not an anti-AI guy. I find myself using it more and more every day. But there are really scary things about AI that we don't have policymakers who are talking about those things. So yeah, we can look at the economic charts that show how good it's been for the economy. That doesn't translate into people's homes.
6: No, but if the AI makes your food cheaper because it makes the transportation cost cheaper because they can do it more efficiently because a computer figured it out, you're not going to think of that as being AI making your life better, but it did.
7: And I don't disagree with that. There's lots of good that's going to come from AI. The problem is there's a lot of scary stuff too. People will be displaced and from their jobs, and not the people who usually get displaced during times of technological evolution. There's all sorts of privacy questions and concerns as we hear stories of AI models blackmailing people when they threaten to change models. There's all sorts of other security issues. When AIs are hacking into other AIs, despite the human safeguards, that's scary. And that's what we're not ready for. And the problem is our policymakers are still, in many cases, still figuring out how to use email and Twitter, yet they're the ones who are supposed to be having the conversations with the tech companies on how to make sure that we are keeping up with these changes. In the absence of any of that, people are going to look at the big, ugly building that's going up and say, you're the villain.
2: A couple of weeks ago, the Senate Republican Campaign Committee put out a memo sort of raising the alarm on this issue. They called it potentially the sleeper issue of the election. It's obviously playing a very big role in places like the Ohio Senate race, the open seat race there. Pennsylvania Governor Josh Shapiro, a Democrat, just recently signed a law sort of making it tougher to build data centers in the community. What do you both think about that? Do you think that this issue, as we've talked about, this election is all about affordability, it's about the economy. Are data centers going to play a bigger role in this election than people maybe thought 6 months ago?
6: I think it's fascinating when you think of data centers like a culture war issue, but it's also not a normal culture war issue, and yet it fits it perfectly.

0: 2026 midterms here in the final months of it. And then as we move into the presidential campaign, it will be whatever the next data center's fight is. And it will probably be something beyond just cost of living. But I do think that people versus machines, people versus robots is emerging as a growing culture war issue. And maybe one of the more unifying ones we actually have seen in quite some time.
1: Here at Left, Right, and Center, we're all about engaging with each other across the aisle and across the kitchen table. Have something to say about the week's topic? Well, now you can join Left, Right, and Center's community conversation on Substack. 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Again, that's kcrwlrc.substack.com. I've been talking with Sarah Isger and Mo Alethi. We have to take a break, but we'll be right back. You're listening to Left, Right, and Center.
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0: We're back again with Left, Right, and Center. I'm Susan Davis, contributor to 535 News, in for David Green. We're joined by Moa Lathy, executive director at Georgetown University's Institute of Politics and Public Service, and Sarah Isger, lawyer, senior editor at The Dispatch. We're going to talk more about immigration in a minute, but I have just a couple more questions about this data center debate because I think it's so consuming right now. And I'm curious, from each of your perspectives, the two parties seem to really be figuring out in real time what their strategy and messaging should be here. And I'm curious what you think might be doing this well or messaging it well, and where you think the parties are going to land.
1: Look, I think when you've got Greg Abbott, the ultra-conservative governor of Texas, pushing through one of the most restrictive anti-data center rules in the country in the middle of a campaign where it's much tighter than he'd like it to be, that tells you right there that the politics of this have shifted quite a bit from even just a year ago, when a lot of Republicans were celebrating data centers, where a lot of Democratic governors were putting out press releases heralding new data centers that they were bringing into their states. Now you see it breaking hard the other way. What's interesting is I think there's a disconnect, on the Republican side at least, between the White House and the Republicans who are actually dealing with this on the ground, right? The president is saying one thing, the vice president is saying something, whereas the Republicans who are running on the ground see it very, very differently. And you see them embracing a lot of what progressives like Bernie have been pushing from the start of this debate. So I don't see this becoming a left versus right divide in the election. I think it is more who can get there first and at fastest and hardest.
2: And Mo, it has been sort of funny to see the, I don't know what to call them, a lot of the online grifter world that just tries to jump on whatever bandwagon will get them the clicks of the week. I saw, you know, one guy posted something like, "We'll believe that data centers are good when you start building them in the most affluent zip codes." And someone was like, "Yep. 22101, Fairfax County. That is the richest zip code in America."
1: Yeah. Right, yeah.
2: And they are the leader of building data centers. So thanks for pointing that out. Like, this issue, it cuts so many different ways. I think Mo's exactly right. It's not going to fit comfortably in your left versus right or even elite versus non-elite spectrum. It's going to be some NIMBYism. It's going to be overall economic growth versus scary thing that might lead to

0: to the end of my entire industry, let alone just taking my job.
1: I want to shift gears a little bit to talk about immigration, but in some ways I see a parallel to the data center story in that it's a huge story happening across the country, being felt in communities all over the country, and it's playing out in different ways politically, depending on where you sit and where you live. But it's, you know, to state the obvious, immigration enforcement and deportations have been one of the biggest stories of Trump's second term. And last year and even months ago, there had been all these loud headlines covering protests, very high-profile shooting deaths at the hands of ICE officers. And all of that seems to have quieted down. But right now, there is actually a nationwide surge of arrests that has hit historic levels over the summer. Since June, ICE has arrested nearly 150,000 people. August saw the highest single months of arrests in Trump's second term. And this is all happening under the new Homeland Security Secretary, Mark Wayne Mullen. Agents are, of course, conducting maybe more quieter, more targeted operations at airports, churches, immigration courts. And Sarah, to me, it is just such a very striking contrast to the way that Kristi Noem ran and approached immigration enforcement.
0: Yep. I mean, we have talked about this as the issue has evolved, and I guess I remain somewhat baffled that neither side still, months later, wants to run on strict enforcement of immigration laws, both at the border and in the interior, but in an orderly, competent way. Right? One side's like, we will do the strictest enforcement you've ever seen. You don't even know what enforcement can mean, but we're not going to be very competent about it.
1: Yeah.
0: And the other side's like, oh, we're going to be super competent at letting people into the country who want to be here. Maybe less competent at vetting them. La, la, la. Anyway. And like, both of those are pretty unpopular positions. And we've seen this in the last several elections between Republicans and Democrats, where both sides take unpopular positions and then voters are left to choose between two positions that aren't actually what they want. And each of those times, for the most part, Republicans have gotten the benefit of that, for what it's worth. We've seen it on immigration. I think we've seen it on some of the culture war issues as well. They might not like the way Republicans talk about it, but at the end of the day, you know, they want their girls' soccer team to be fair. That should be a warning to Democrats that what they view as being the compassionate side of the issue isn't winning out, even when the other side is like, we won't be competent doing it, but at least we're going to do it. People would rather it just get done a lot of times.
1: Now, what's your reaction to these deportations? I mean, I think it is worth highlighting to people that this is happening at an incredibly historically high level, and it seems like people have kind of stopped noticing.
2: Yeah, I mean, to Sarah's point, the warning to Democrats for being compassionate, I'm not sure I buy that, because people now see the alternative, what a lack of any compassion looks like. And they certainly don't like that. Yeah, these are happening at a record pace. And it's not in the news as much as it was at the start of the administration, in part because there's, you know, fewer ICE-related killings going on. So that knocks it out of the headlines, especially when there's a war going on. But what's really interesting is you would think, by the laws of political gravity or whatever, that once it wasn't as prevalent in the headlines, that the polling would stabilize. The polling has stabilized. People still do not like this administration's immigration policies and approach to immigration enforcement. That hasn't changed. And in part, I think it's because of who's being detained. The most recent data, which I think is a month or two old, showed that nearly 71% of people in ICE detention had no previous criminal conviction. That's not what the president promised. The president promised that he was going to focus on the worst of the worst, the most violent criminals first. And instead, people are seeing nannies and hotel and restaurant workers that they know in their communities getting swept up. people who are by no means a threat to national security, no threat to the local economy, are being swept up. And so that's not in the news anymore, but people do not like that. And that is not what they asked the president to do when they gave him their trust on immigration. For the first time in as long as I can remember, and I think probably as long as you can remember, Sarah, Democrats right now have an edge on immigration in the polling.
0: It does mean something. It is new for sure. But you end up with this strength of preference problem. You know, like Democrats can have an 80-20 edge on background checks for guns. But if it's your 10th issue and they lose on the economy and the first five things or whatever, Democrats lose the election. On immigration, I think there was a point where people not only didn't like the Republican approach, they really, really didn't like it. It was in the news every day and it was going to affect their vote. Now, they may prefer the Democrats, but how much? And if it's, you know what? I don't love this, but I'm not sure the Democrats are going to do that much better, probably a little better. Mm-hmm. Then the economy issue is just going to overwhelm that and not really have much impact on the actual election.
2: Fair. But I'll just point out that for the first time in my memory, Democrats have an edge on both immigration and the economy.
1: Yeah.
0: Yeah. No, sorry. This was the hypothetical. Not.
2: Yeah. Yeah. Yeah.
0: Yeah.
2: Yeah. And so this is the problem, right? It's like this maybe has died down in people's minds a little bit because it's not in the news. There's a war. They're fighting data centers. They feel like the economy sucks. And those are things they want the president to deal with. So it's eclipsed a little bit, but any natural inclination, right? Like we're weeks away from an election. How many Republicans are running ads on immigration right now, right? That's usually a huge base mobilization tool for them. You don't see a ton of Republican ads on immigration because they know it does not benefit them right now.
1: You're listening to Left, Right, and Center from KCRW. We're talking about immigration enforcement with Sarah Isger and Moa Lathy. And to the converse of that, Mo, do you think Democrats have used the immigration in any way? Because it also still seems like it is not a conversation that a lot of Democratic candidates want to engage in right now, because it's like when your opponent's doing poorly, let them just do something poorly. You don't need to step in on it. Because I don't hear a lot of Democratic candidates trying to bring immigration into the debate either.
2: You're right. And that's because of, I think, the point Sarah was making, which is that there's something bigger on their minds right now, and that's the economy. And so most of the ads you see Democrats running are on the economy. They're on cost of living. They're on affordability. And where I have heard Democrats bring in immigration, it is as a proof point of the president's incompetence, his misplaced priorities. He promised he was going to make your life cheaper. And look at all of the things he has done instead. Look at all of the chaos he has created instead. I have seen ads that show scenes from Minneapolis and the militarization of our streets in the interior as an example of the kind of chaos the president has brought, which is one of the reasons I think the numbers remain low, is people still remember that chaos. They still feel that chaos.
1: Sarah, how much damage do you think has been done to the Republican Party on the issue of immigration? And I ask that in part because one of the data points that I think has been really interesting in polling, obviously people who identify as Republicans and identify as Democrats, they're pretty static. But independents on the issue of who you trust more on immigration have swung in some polls 15, 20, 30 points away from the Republican Party from where they were before this election. I mean, that just politically seems like malpractice.
0: Yeah. So this is what independents do, right? They tend to be the swingers of the electorate. There's no question that you would rather be the Democrats right now heading into this midterm on any issue that we're talking about, basically. That being said, I do think what you're seeing from the independents...
1: Wow.
2: That's what we're hearing from independents right there.
1: A roar.
0: Okay. I do think what we're seeing from independents is a bit of a hangover of what Mo was talking about from the, you know, Minneapolis and chaos from many months ago. If you bring up immigration, that may be where their heads go. But it doesn't mean that's what this election is about for them. And the more it's not in the news, the less it's going to be about that for them. That being said, when I'm looking at the quadrant of traditional independents, the low information, lower turnout voters, I think Republicans are probably okay on immigration. I got to tell you.
1: There was one headline in the past week that I would just love to get both of your takes on, and it was maybe more of a cultural story, but it involves immigration. I'm sure you both saw this, but the right-wing, far-right agitator Milo Yiannopoulos, who has been a provocateur and said any number of offensive things, but he used to be a Trump supporter, and he has become a critic of the president. And he was arrested and deported by ICE last week to the UK, and he gave an interview about it to Piers Morgan.
3: I didn't really understand the physical reality of how institutionalized the brutality is in America. The manner in which they arrest you, they put you in manacles, your hands, your feet, chained together. I mean, like, it is, everybody is arrested is like an MS-13 gang member, and it hurts a lot more than it looks like on television.
1: One of the things I thought was striking about this is how hard the federal government went to make an example of this one person who is a political critic of the president. And it was kind of dark to me, Mo. Like, I get that, you know, the president likes to take on his enemies, but, you know, they tweeted about it. The federal government was making a case of this arrest of one person. And it just seemed like, man, this administration is not playing around.
0: Look, what a hypocrite.
2: I'm not crying for this guy to hear him talk about the brutality. I mean, look, he missed a hearing. He didn't follow the rules that we say people need to follow, and like legitimately so. And so he got deported. And he's crying on national TV in another country. I'm much more struck by the story out of Ohio this week of a 20-year-old college freshman, Haitian, who was forced to wear an ankle bracelet because, according to ICE, there wasn't a bed for him in a detention center because they were too full, ended up taking his own life. This guy actually did nothing wrong, but ICE tried to detain him, couldn't, made him walk around his college campus wearing an ankle bracelet, where he was brutally mocked by classmates of his, and he ended up taking his own life. That, to me, is more emblematic of the challenges and the problems than whether some right-wing provocateur feels like what he's always promoted shouldn't be applied to himself.
1: I think that's fair. I think I meant it more that I think even both of those examples highlight the sort of lack of humanity this administration has taken towards immigration arrests in many, many cases across the country.
0: Well, first of all, on the first case, I mean, Mo's just so exactly right. If anything, I think the administration highlighting this is good, right? Here was someone who was for extreme immigration enforcement and then couldn't follow the rules himself, didn't follow the rules himself. And so, yeah, they applied it to him and then he didn't like it. And the whole thing, I think, proves this was never about immigration. It was never about politics. It's always just been about whatever can get me the attention the most in the moment. And this is the problem with true crime, reality TV, all of which have infected our politics. And it is this perfect encapsulation between that and the Clancy trial of a rot in the center of American political culture. You know, on the other story, Mo, I find that incredibly tragic, but I don't think it highlights much about our immigration system. If they had kept him in the detention center, that would have been better. No, they released him with an ankle monitor so that he didn't have to stay in the detention center. You know, this idea that when people take their own lives in the Jason Aridey case, for instance, that we then blame the closest incident, someone who criticized the person. Like, no, we're not going to play this game. Like, I don't think that's reasonable. As tragic as these situations are, I don't want anyone taking their own life, but I'm not going to blame the person they spoke to most recently.
2: No, but I am going to blame a system that is rounding up kids like this, who is not, as we, you know, stipulated earlier, the worst of the worst, which is what this is supposed to be.
0: Well, no, but he wasn't supposed to be in the country. You don't need to take your own life. You can get on a plane. They will pay you thousands of dollars right now to get on a plane and leave.
2: I just don't think that's the right conversation. I don't think that's where we ought to be at. I think we as a society do need to have immigration enforcement. Yes. But we need to start with those who are actually disrupting, not an 18-year-old kid who got a scholarship to go to college, who was about to join ROTC and play soccer for his school, being part of a roundup. Yeah, I'm glad he wasn't thrown in detention because we have seen how cruel those conditions are. But it wasn't because they said, you're not the threat. It was because they didn't have the bed.
0: I get it. It's not that I'm disagreeing with you even. It's just that, like, you're pointing out one story, but there's a story of someone who has played by all the rules and has been waiting 5, 7, 10, 12 years to come into this country the right way. And all these people have been cutting in front of them. So yes, you can talk about the people who are cutting, and often they have very sympathetic stories, but you're not talking about the person who's actually followed the law. I would like to prioritize that person.
2: And those people are getting rounded up too, is the problem. We're seeing more and more stories of people who are going into their hearings, the hearings that they're supposed to be going into, people who are following the process to the letter, and they're getting rounded up too.
0: Yeah. No, Mo, that I'm in total agreement with you on those. I want more legal immigration into the United States, like all of that. But on these specific cases, if you're here illegally, whether you are a online YouTuber or whatever, or a really sympathetic sounding kid, I want you to follow American laws. That's it.
1: I've been talking with Sarah Isger and Mo Alethi. We'll be back with how to fix the $40 trillion deficit. Listeners want to know, and Sarah and Mo are going to give us their plans. 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

0: We're back again with Left, Right, and Center. I'm Susan Davis, contributor to 535 News, in for David Greene. We're here with Sarah Isger, senior editor at The Dispatch, and we're joined by Moa Lathy, executive director at Georgetown University's Institute of Politics and Public Service. Several weeks ago, you two had a policy debate about how to address affordability in America. And we loved it. The listeners loved it. Even if they disagreed with some of the points you made, it got a lot of people talking and debating online. So with the news that America has now hit a record $40 trillion debt for the first time ever, we had a few listeners reach out with similar questions. How do you fix it? Take a listen to these two.
1: Hi, guys. Anthony from Madison, Wisconsin. I'm just wondering, with news of the debt exceeding $40 trillion now, how come it isn't a bipartisan or nonpartisan message to say, look, guys, we got to pony up some money to keep this from getting out of control? Everybody seems to understand what it's like to carry credit card debt. It's not a concept that's hard to explain.
2: Hi, this is Mark from Austin, Texas. While I don't love paying taxes, I appreciate their purpose, so long as they are spent thoughtfully and everyone contributes. Left-leaning candidates treat taxes like a bludgeon to plunder the wealthy. The right promotes carve-outs and exceptions, reinforcing a view that taxes are only for suckers. How can candidates demonstrate responsibility in managing tax revenue and show voters the benefit that taxes could or should provide? Would more carrot and less stick fix the tax NIMBY conversation?
0: I don't know which one of you might want to jump in first on that one.
3: Sarah.
4: So to me, this is a quintessential boomer problem. You have a whole lot of people in government, many of whom are well past the median age of Americans, spending money that isn't theirs. It's not even their kids. It's not even at this point their grandkids. They are spending their great-grandchildren's money that we do not have yet, to pay for things for themselves and us. Republicans, and by this time, I mean Republicans as defined in sort of the, you know, 80s, 90s Ronald Reagan Republican. Republicans have been saying that we shouldn't spend more money than we have for a long time. They haven't been doing that, but they have at least been saying it. Democrats haven't been saying it because it's really unpopular. It's really popular to say we shouldn't spend more money than we have, actually. It's really unpopular not to spend more money than we have. People like free stuff. They don't like being told that we have to change Social Security. There is no way to stop what's going on now through, according to one side, taxing the billionaires or corporations, or on the other side, fraud, waste, and abuse. We have to actually make real trade-offs in public policy if you want to solve this problem. And neither the politicians nor, as I can tell, any of the voters are interested in that conversation. So here I sit, and I will just wait until people are willing to talk about Social Security, about Medicare, about the actual things that cost more money than we have.
0: But at the same time, Sarah, and totally agree with you that you can't address this bigger picture without looking at entitlements, I think reasonable people could also conclude that you also really can't ever get out of a $40 trillion debt situation without somebody somewhere paying more taxes. You can't just cut spending. You can't eliminate Social Security and Medicare to get rid of the deficit, you know?
4: Like, I don't know what we can do at this point, because one side just wants to do the taxes and one side just wants to do the cuts. And you're right that it's very easy to point to when the other side says, I want to do the cuts, for you to say, Sue, well, that won't solve it. You're right, because at this point, neither side has been willing to like even compromise with the other. So we keep spending all the money, not doing more taxes. And now we're in a position where both sides can point to the other and say your solution won't work. But it is certainly the case that the taxes, the tax policy that some on the left have pointed to, you know, you have to do dynamic taxation. If you tax billionaires more, they will leave the country. You won't have that money. So I'm all for having this conversation, but like, you have to have a realistic conversation about how this will actually work. And on the flip side, by the way, you have to have a realistic conversation about what a country looks like when you've cut Social Security and Medicare, because that's not a pretty sight either. So I want people to have an honest conversation instead of demagoguing the issue, but we're going to have to do this. And I think realistically, like, this is like dark, Sarah. I don't see a world in which we are. So we're just going to keep spending our great-grandchildren and then our great, great, great, grand, like, this will come to a head. because nobody wants to do this.
0: I mean, is it even conceivable to address a problem like this, Mo, without a crisis?
3: That's presuming we're not in one, right? Like we are in a fiscal crisis and it's only growing over time. I think there are a couple of issues at play here. I think Sarah's right. Nobody's having the honest conversation. One of the listener questions, though, I was struck by the tone about how left-leaning candidates treat taxes like a bludgeon, right? Promises carve-outs and exceptions. Nobody likes paying taxes. I get that. But also, like, the notion that taxes are punishment, which is what that sounds like, I do have to reject, because taxes are how we do pay for things when we actually are paying for them, to Sarah's point, where we're not paying for a lot of stuff right now. But taxes are how we're paying for it. And I think for a lot of people, one of their frustrations when it comes to the tax conversations, I think there's two frustrations. One, they don't feel like they see the ROI on the taxes that they're paying. And they hear people talk about it in this rhetoric that makes it feel more punitive. Or they feel like everybody is gaming the system, the tax system, at their expense. And in many cases, they're not wrong. This is what the Democratic argument is about when it comes to taxing the wealthy. It is about paying a fair share for all of these things that we all benefit from. From a messaging perspective, wouldn't it be great if we actually attach price tags to everything we talked about all the time, right? So this way, when we say to people, this is the program we are going to offer you, that we are going to give you, the one that you keep telling us you want, and here's how much you're going to pay in taxes. Or on the flip side, right? Here's the big, nasty program that we're going to cut in order to balance the budget. And here's what you're going to save in taxes. Like, we just don't do a good job, I think, of connecting the dots, which makes it easier to spend more, makes it easier to cut more without people actually feeling it, and which then makes them feel even more frustrated.
0: There was a long forgotten idea now that was popular for a time in Washington and Congress, but it never became law, where there was an idea that when you paid taxes, that the IRS would kind of send you a postcard that would break down, like, whatever you had paid in taxes, like what your tax money went to. So Americans could actually have more of a direct connection to understand, like, okay, $852 went to foreign aid or whatever it would be. And I always thought that was a good idea, but it's obviously not practical for a lot of reasons. But I agree with you, Mo, that, like, there is this disconnect of people. I don't know if they fully understand. They don't feel like their money's going to the right things.
3: Yeah, I think the one place where we see it is anybody who gets a paycheck sees how much of their tax goes to Social Security. So, like, I can wrap my head around that, but where does the rest of my money go?
4: I actually think that postcard is still a great idea. And look, it needs to be a pie chart, and it needs to show, you know, big pieces of the pie where they're going, and then, you know, the miscellaneous piece at the bottom that's super tiny, so that people understand cutting aid to Israel, cutting fraud, waste, and abuse, cutting whatever else their pet annoyance is. Great, do it, don't do it. I don't care very much, because it's not going to make a damn bit of difference in this conversation.
0: No, not even a little bit. That's always been one of my hobby horses, is that, like, the idea that you can cut things like foreign aid or even Pentagon spending and somehow close the deficit. It's like, it's such a small fraction of the money that goes out. And I don't think a lot of people understand that. But Mo, I'm glad you brought up Social Security, because look, like, we're at this time where it seems like the cliff coming towards entitlements, the Social Security Trust Fund in 5-6 years is taking in less money that needs to go out. But also, I think it is fair to say that the Republican Party has not cared about deficits less in our lifetimes. Donald Trump is not a deficit president. He doesn't speak about the deficit. He doesn't think it's wrong to spend money and cut taxes. And so there aren't really any champions around this cause, which I think more often came from the right to reduce, you know, the size and scope of government. So you have this big issue, but nobody in leadership really willing to at least attempt to solve it in the way that maybe Barack Obama and John Boehner did when he was speaker. Like, there was elements of good faith efforts in the past 15 to 20 years. And that doesn't seem to exist right now.
4: Boomers unite in bankrupting us.
3: I have said this before, and I will keep saying it. It is because the fundamental question that has defined our politics since the birth of the republic, what is the appropriate size and scope of government, has no longer become the central question, either by those who serve in office or by voters. The defining question is much more of us versus them, front versus back, streets versus the elites. How do I unrig a system? That has replaced size and scope of government. And that's where you see the champions on both the left and the right. That's where that energy is going now.
0: We here at KCRW want to hear from you. Have questions you'd like to hear answered on the show? Record a voice memo. Make it around 30 seconds or so and send it to us at lrc@kcrw.org. Drop your name, where you're calling from, and your question to potentially hear your question on the show. We're going to have to leave it there. But we've reached that time once again for our famed Left, Right, and Center rants and raves featuring pet peeves and projects from across the political spectrum. Mo Alethi, what didn't we get to today?
3: I brought sound this week because Ooh. I want to rave about this.
5: What our goal is to help educate people and to listen.
6: Imitating the most elusive creature was the name of the game Saturday afternoon at Tossie's Checkout Convenience as they hosted the second annual Bigfoot Calling Contest.
3: That's from our friends at WABI5 in Bangor, Maine, as they covered the second annual Sasquatch Calling Contest. Now, a couple things the story didn't tell you. This is an actual contest at a local convenience store. It's judged by judges from two different organizations, the International Cryptozoology Museum and the Maine Bigfoot Foundation, an organization which actively works toward, in their words, Sasquatch species recognition. There was a distillery doing tastings. There was a snake sanctuary. They actually had to add a children's division this year because it got too big. The kids champion is this four-year-old named Eliza, who won $100 literally for screaming, which is like the easiest money any four-year-old has ever earned. But when the organizer explained why they were there, he said the goal was to educate people and to listen, because somewhere in Maine, there was someone who saw or heard something in the woods one night and has never told anybody because, you know, who would you tell? And these guys set up in a convenience store parking lot so that that person knows where to find them. You may believe in Bigfoot, you may not, but I love living in a country where the answer to who would even believe me is that foundation, and they'll be at Tossie's convenience store on Saturday.
0: Look, I love it when communities find each other, right? Like, it's nice that the Sasquatch people of Maine have a place to go now.
4: You guys say that. They're not all Sasquatch people. It's just, you know, these people finding each other on the internet.
3: Well, look, it's kind of like data center. I just don't want it in my neighborhood.
0: Mo, can you give us your best Sasquatch call?
3: No, I cannot.
0: No, you cannot. Okay.
3: That's why I brought the sound so that I wouldn't. I'm not like Sarah with the screech owl. I cannot do this.
0: Sarah, what's on your mind?
4: Well, I've been gone for a month, as you guys know, because we have been moving down to Houston, Texas. And I just have some do's and don'ts for those who are planning a big move. Don't move with small children. Don't move with two very loud cats on a plane who don't want to go through security. Don't not have rugs or window treatments 2 weeks later. Don't move the night before school starts.
0: Ooh, that's a good one.
4: Don't move if you live in a house. A one-bedroom apartment is all I had ever moved before. This was a disaster. And if anyone has seen my measuring cups, we are now 3 weeks into this move, and I can't find them. So, and if you're looking for the do's on moving, there are none. Don't do it.
0: Just stay where you are.
4: Huge mistake. Everyone should stay. This isn't like hermit crabs. Stay in your shell. There's nothing better out there for you.
0: I couldn't agree more. I still remember we moved into our house maybe now about 8 years ago. And I still distinctly remember, like, the movers had left and my husband and I were sitting on the sofa and I turned to him and said, we will live in this house for the rest of our lives because I'm never doing that again. Like, moving is uniquely torturous. And we didn't have little kids at the time. So I give you a lot of credit for that.
3: We are 10 years into our house and we still have some boxes that we haven't unpacked just because of the trauma of reliving the move.
0: My rant and rave is maybe a little bit rant, a little bit rave, but it involves America's messiest former congressman, George Santos. I don't know if you saw the story this week, but the former congressman, scandal-plagued, received a lifetime ban from the prediction market Kalshi. But the reason he received the ban was that he was betting on himself attending the State of the Union. And so they caught him. They tried to investigate it. He would not participate in the investigation. And so he has been banned for life. But part of why I think it's so funny is he actually profited. He made $18,000 off of betting over whether or not he would attend the State of the Union. He ultimately did not. But he is just, I don't want to say he's the congressman that keeps on giving, but you couldn't forget him even if you wanted to, because he just keeps popping up.
4: Let's try, though. Can we try?
0: We'll give it our best shot. That's all the time we have for today. Thanks to Sarah Isger and Mo Alethi. Left, Right, and Center is produced by Leo Duran. Our executive producer is Arnie Seipel. The show is recorded by Michael Stark and mixed by Katie Gilchrist. Todd M. Simon composed our theme music. Left, Right, and Center is a co-production of KCRW and Fearless Media. 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I'm Susan Davis, in for David Green. Thanks for joining us. 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

0: yourself said, Richard, that we have been able to win 4 elections on the Seattle City Council as an open socialist, in fact, as a revolutionary socialist, which is actually quite different than the DSA elected officials. We've seen that even running as a revolutionary socialist, you can win elections and repeatedly win them. And in this congressional primary, what we showed is that you can run as a revolutionary socialist outside the Democratic Party and as confrontational against the Democratic and Republican parties, because both are parties of big business, of the capitalists, of the billionaires and multimillionaires, and of their warmongering agenda. So it is possible to run as a fighting working class candidate with an openly revolutionary socialist program and either win elections, or in this case, in this primary election, what we showed, as you said, is the highest ever vote by far for an openly Marxist and openly revolutionary candidate running for the U.S. Congress. And then even more than that, what we have shown, especially in our decade in Seattle, Richard, is that it is not only possible to win an election as a revolutionary socialist, what is possible to do, and I believe this is the foremost responsibility of anyone running as a socialist, is to use your elected office as a vehicle to build mass movements of working class people, uniting working people together on a common fighting agenda, and to defeat both the Democratic and Republican parties and the billionaire class, you know, which is what these two parties represent, and win historic victories. And that is the way that we were able to win what has now become the nation's highest minimum wage, which is now $21.30 an hour in Seattle. But the way we won that was by using my office immediately after I took office for the first time in January 2014 to launch the 15 Now movement, organize the rank and file of the working class in Seattle, organize the rank and file union members to win this historic victory, which is the first major city $15 an hour minimum wage. And then also as part of that battle, winning inflation increases. And I can tell you that was a bitter fight against the Democrats on the city council, but we won that. And that is why we now have the minimum wage automatically increasing every year. But not only that, because of the 15 Now victory that we won through my office in Seattle, that victory went nationwide, because working class victories are contagious. And we saw tens of millions of American working class, you know, minimum wage workers winning substantial wage increases to the tune of tens of billions of dollars of transfer of wealth from the bosses to the workers. So we have seen that it is possible to defeat the billionaires and multimillionaires. In fact, it is only through a fighting approach that we have used that you can energize and electrify the working class to actually win victories.
1: Okay, that's a good basis on which from I can ask you the next question. There's been a debate among people involved in these struggles. And it goes something like this. The votes that are being won by you, by DSA, by anyone who seems to be, let's call it on the left or socialist end of the spectrum, that the votes you're getting are more a critique or a hostility to capitalism than they are advocacy for or interest in socialism. In other words, that there's still going to be some education that has to be undertaken to move Americans from their initial position as anti-capitalist in some way to a pro-socialist. How do you react to that discussion?
0: I certainly agree that a big part of the votes that are happening here, especially with this explosion of DSA elections, is a critique of the status quo. And I'm not even going to claim that every single person who has this critique, every working class person who is angry at the status quo, is necessarily thinking of it in terms of capitalism versus socialism. But what there is absolutely overwhelming agreement on is that whatever it is that we have today, the status quo, that completely sucks for tens of millions of ordinary working people. That much is very clear, and people are looking for an alternative. However, I think it is far more than that. That is just the baseline. In fact, when you look at the opinion polls on issue after issue after issue across the spectrum, the majority of the working class is well to the left of most of the politics that's on offer, which is

0: 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They would like to thank the community for over 35 years of support and would like to announce the intended transition into a worker-owned cooperative by the end of 2024.
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1: This is Mill Street Radio from PRX. I'm your host, Christopher Kimball. Alexis Nicole Nelson is an expert forager. That means when she finds wood ear, a tree fungus, she starts dreaming of dessert.
2: When I see how, like, wibbly wobbly fresh wood ears are growing off of a decaying log, the first thing that I thought of was candy.
1: Later in the show, Alexis Nicole Nelson returns with stories from finding her groceries in the woods. But first, it's my latest interview with Arianna Pasquini. Last year, she gave us a food tour of Rome. Today, she's back to share what Romans actually cook at home. Arianna, welcome back to Milk Street.
3: Thank you so much, Chris. I'm excited. It's always a pleasure to be back with you.
1: So a few years ago, you took me around Rome, where to shop, where to eat. But today, I'd like you to show me the other side of Rome, the personal side. Like, how do you cook on a Tuesday night? You told me you basically eat pasta and vegetables. So, you know, first of all, the pasta in Rome is mostly dried pasta, right?
3: Si. For me, it would be dry pasta mostly, because fresh pasta, either egg or non-egg fresh pasta, is mostly from the north. And for me, it's pasta and vegetables because I love pasta very much. But also, let's say for, you know, the house economy, eating pasta and vegetables is very affordable. But pasta with vegetables, I mean that you cook the pasta with the vegetables. So there is some sort of technique in there. It's not as simple as it sounds.
1: So let's talk about that. So we don't tend to cook things with the pasta here. So are you just timing it properly to add vegetables to the pasta cooking water, depending upon how long it takes? Or how are you cooking it together?
3: I will give you examples that became very popular to make even in Rome, but they are originally from Neapolitan cuisine, because we hybridated a little bit all the regional cuisines together and mashed that up. So we cook pasta together with peas when it's season, fresh peas. But you can use the frozen one. I mean, it's legit, the good brands. And pasta with potatoes, which I guess the cheapest thing you could possibly have, and it's delicious. Or pasta with lentils, or pasta with chickpeas, or pasta with pumpkin during the winter time, which is my favorite. Now, all these pastas, they have a characteristic. They are cooked with a technique that I would call risottata, meaning that you cook the pasta as you cook risotto in the pan where you have done the sauce. You prep the soffritto and the vegetables, let's say the pumpkin. Okay, that goes very well with garlic instead of onion and some extra virgin olive oil. When the pumpkin is soft, you add the pasta, the dry pasta, and then you cook it with the soffritto, and there is no liquid at this point, okay? And then you add the liquid just to cover, you wait, that is absorbed, you add it a second time until the pasta cooks, and you serve it in this little broth, but still dense sort of way. And it's very good.
1: Okay, so give me three or four ideas for a simple pasta dish or whatever that you might make during the week. You know, late summer, early fall, what do you want to put on the table?
3: Well, let's start from the starter, from the beginning. I always want, if I have a little bit of cheese, just a little bit. It could even be Parmigiano Reggiano that are usually great on top of pasta, but just cut in big chunks. Maybe with my honey. So maybe some honey with Parmigiano to open my stomach and get ready to eat. But just a little thing. It could be even some dry stale bread soaked in water with some extra virgin olive oil and cherry tomatoes on top.
1: So you have some stale bread. You soak it in water for like a minute or something. You squeeze it out. How do you, what do you do?
3: Well, you know bruschetta. Yeah. Of course you do. In that case, you use the stale bread or even the fresh soured or the non-salted Tuscany one, sliced and toasted or gently baked in the oven. So it becomes crunchy. You pour, you know, some garlic on top of extra virgin olive oil, sea salt, or some tomatoes and basil and stuff. In this case, it's the opposite. The same stale bread, you have it and it's too dry to eat it fresh. You soak in cold or room temperature water, not too much, just enough that you can bite it. You squeeze it, you put it on a dish, and you put the condiment. Exactly like bruschetta, but the concept is the opposite. It's soaked instead of toasted. I eat it for breakfast.
1: Add that to my repertoire.
3: But let's go back to Tuesday, Wednesday night. So I started with something like that.
1: Okay.
3: And then I would do a pasta. Now I'm going to surprise you with maybe burro e parmigiano, which is simply butter, and parmigiano reggiano or pecorino grated on top, which is not cacio e pepe, but the concept is similar. And it's even more simple. And instead of pepper, I grate nutmeg on top. So it's a way like you will do, you know, the topping for the ravioli in the north of Italy. And I love this. And it's not easy because simple food, it's always the most technical to make. And then maybe I will do a side, vegetable side. For example, pumpkin, I love, I said before, I know, but I really love it. I will slice it and bake in the oven while I'm preparing the pasta, because it takes very little if you slice it finely, and with some rosemary on top. I like to pair rosemary and pumpkin and serve as a side or even on its own with some oil and balsamic vinegar on top. Balsamic vinegar helps the pumpkin a lot.
1: So the last question I have is eating alone. I know that Parisians rarely eat alone. And I've heard you say that you often eat with your neighbor. So is eating alone, you know, something Italians just don't like to do or actually won't do? Or is eating alone becoming, you know, more common?
3: There is a generational conflict here, I believe. It's like, for me, it's not strange at all. I go to the cinema alone. I eat alone. There is no problem. If I think about my family, but even not the very old generation, even I'm the younger of four sisters, for example. My eldest sister, she's turning 56 this year. I'm 35. For her, it would be strange. So it's something that is changing right now due to the new approach that we have to the work culture and job in general. It's not something that always been like that. Actually, it's been the opposite. So these families that used to be so big and no one had the money or the idea to go independent on their own, no? People has always been living their life community-based, and this is changing right now. And together with it, the basic aspects of our culture, like the food, that plays this crazy, incredible role in Italy. It's an important moment. It's a ritual. It's a ceremony that is very specific, very important. That is not just having something to survive, but it's much more.
1: Ariane, it's been, it's always a pleasure to speak with you. And I hope to see you in Rome soon.
3: Grazie mille, Chris. You're always welcome in Rome.
1: That was Ariana Pasquini. She leads food tours and teaches cooking classes in Rome. Now it's time to take your calls with my co-host, Sarah Moulton. Sarah is, of course, the star of Sarah's Weeknight Meals on Public Television, also author of Home Cooking 101. Hey, Sarah, what's going on?
4: Hey, Chris. So before we get started here with the call, you know, in New York City now, it's impossible to get a reservation on a weekend at midday because everybody's having brunch. How do you feel about brunch?
1: Breakfast is supposed to be eaten when you get up.
4: Oh, I like breakfast for dinner.
1: No, I like it like past 6:30 is not breakfast. And then taking sort of lunch and breakfast and calling it brunch is just, I don't understand that. But realistically, what's going on a Sunday you know, because you've been in the restaurant industry, the chefs and et cetera are all passed out. And the dishwasher and other people are doing the cooking. And they're making these overcooked three-egg omelets or whatever it is. And also they're injecting the idea of this is kind of a party thing.
4: Because there's alcohol.
1: I don't know.
4: Mimosa.
1: Oh, Lord. I'm sorry. On Sunday, I still get up at 5:30. I know that
4: You are.
1: The most boring person in the world.
4: That thing.
1: I'm out of bed by 5:45 in the morning on a Sunday. So I got work to do. Also, the idea of Sunday, you sort of lazing around and drinking champagne and orange juice and stuff. No, I can't.
4: It goes against your New England spirit.
1: Well, I think there is something about the New England spirit which doesn't appreciate fun. It's why I don't like swimming pools, because I don't like the idea of sitting around a pool because you're not being useful. I really need to go see
4: a
1: psychoanalyst.
4: You are a lot of fun. Oh, my
1: goodness. No, I just think...
4: No, you got principles. Let me just say this about that. I'm not a big fan of brunch either. But,
1: really?
4: And yeah, but I do think that eggs can be eaten midday, and I think they can be eaten for supper.
1: I totally agree with that.
4: Yeah, so...
1: I eat it for supper all the time.
4: Yeah. It's not overcooked omelets. There's some beautiful egg poaching going on and interesting international recipes a la Milk Street that you are missing.
1: A lot of restaurants for brunch is not the highlight of their culinary offerings. Let's be honest, right?
4: I don't know about that. All righty.
1: Okay,
4: well, note to self, don't ever invite Chris out for
1: I'm
4: going
1: to, next time I see you, I'll just invite you to brunch.
4: And I'll have pancakes.
1: And we'll see.
4: Because that's what you'll make.
1: Yeah, that'll work out. I like pancakes. All right, let's take a call.
4: Welcome to Milk Street. Who's calling?
5: Hi, this is Susan calling from Brooklyn.
4: Oh, how nice. Where in Brooklyn?
5: Park Slope.
4: Okay. How can we help you?
5: Well, I have a question. I live in a small apartment building, and our radiators are erratic. They're not broken, but they're erratic. And when they're down, I try to bake something in the oven to keep the apartment a bit warmer. I've tried Irish soda bread and ginger pancake that require about an hour baking time. And I wondered if you had any other suggestions. And I even roasted a whole pumpkin one.
4: Susan, this is not a baking question. This is a heating question.
1: This is a lifestyle. This is survival.
4: In that mode, I'm going to tell you what my little secret is, because we have pretty uneven heat. My brother-in-law gave my husband and I years ago a thin down jacket that only goes to, you know, your waist. It's not all the way down. And when it gets a little cold, I just put that on. And then you should bake what you want to when you want to.
1: I have a question. First of all, my kitchen in Vermont in the winter in the morning is about 52 degrees, literally, because it's got a lot of windows and the heat's not good in that room. And I do a lot of baking. I've never found that heating the oven up actually raises the temperature all that much because the ovens are insulated. Like, if you lift the door open, it would. But I've tried that, actually. A couple of weeks ago, it was cold, and the oven didn't really help that much. So your oven actually does heat up the kitchen substantially if you leave it on?
5: It's a partial solution.
1: Yeah, yeah.
5: It doesn't solve every problem, but it helps a little bit.
1: Well, you could do, I have an idea, just make a lot of cookies and do one sheet at a time. Just pull one in, take it out, and then 15 minutes later, you pull one and take it out. You know, soda breads take 40 minutes. Almost all breads are an hour or less, I find. What about doing baked beans or...
4: How about a long,
1: a stew?
4: Slow brace? Yeah.
1: Do a stew. A stew is 3.5 hours usually.
4: In the oven.
1: And that's what I would do. Forget the bread. Yeah, do a stew.
5: Well, that would work, except we don't eat meat. We're vegetarians.
1: Beans. Baked beans.
4: Or other beans.
1: Mexican baked beans, like the cowboy baked beans. That'll take you a few hours and be great.
5: Okay.
1: How do you proof bread if your kitchen is so cold? It must take forever to proof, right?
5: It does take a little longer.
1: Yeah.
5: But I just let it wait longer.
1: Well, lots of answers. Not very good.
4: Well, maybe you enjoy, you know, oh, it's cold. I'm going to go bake a cake. You know, that's sort
5: of. Yes, exactly.
4: That's sort of a nice life right there.
1: I'm sticking with the beans.
5: It is, yeah.
4: Yeah.
5: But this was very helpful. Thank you.
1: All right. Thank you, Susan.
4: Thanks, Susan.
5: Thanks very much.
4: Bye-bye.
5: Bye-bye.
1: This is Milk Street Radio. Give us a call with your questions at any time, 855-426-9843. That's 855-426-9843. Welcome to Milk Street. Who's calling?
6: This is Nano Riley in St. Pete, Florida.
1: Nano, how are you?
6: I am doing just great.
1: Let's talk about cooking.
6: Yes. I have a friend who is from an old New England family, and he's, you know, remembers all of these recipes. He's a fan of ginger snaps, and he cannot find any ginger snaps that he likes at all. He says all the commercial ones, they have no ginger in them, no snap. They're overly sweet. And he fondly remembers his grandmother's ginger snaps. So I am looking for a good ginger snap recipe. I have tried a couple of recipes. They sort of come out like gingerbread.
7: Right.
6: I want something that has the snap.
7: Right. They're called ginger snaps for a reason.
6: That's right. I'm just wondering what you would suggest. Most of the recipes I've tried don't even use real ginger. They just use ginger powder.
7: Yeah, well.
6: The ones that I've seen.
7: Right. A few thoughts. Fresh ginger, maybe with ground, but you definitely want fresh ginger for that fresh flavor. Molasses, and you probably want the really dark stuff, I would think. You might even toast the flour in a skillet first to add a little flavor to that. Stella Parks, who's been on the show a couple times, is one of my favorite bakers, and I know she's done this recipe. So I would look up Stella Parks. I think she has a recipe that's supposed to be snappy. I've never made it. The old community cookbooks, they always have ginger snaps. I have a bunch of those, and I would think the older recipes might be snappier.
6: All right, that sounds promising. I was wondering, what about using a little maple syrup in there? Would that add a little complexity to the flavor without being overly sweet?
7: Yeah, I think you could, yeah. I mean, in general, sugar attracts moisture and does other things in baking where a liquid like honey or molasses doesn't. But since this has molasses in it, I think you easily could substitute maple syrup for some of that, probably, yeah. I mean, you want that malty flavor of the molasses, but I think you could, yeah.
6: Yeah, that sounds very promising.
7: But make sure it's dark, because the A-grade syrup, which everyone used to like, is terrible. It doesn't have much maple flavor. You want the grade D. You know, you want the super dark stuff.
6: Yeah, definitely the dark stuff.
7: Sarah, do you have any thoughts?
4: Well, I don't know. I mean, I'd be interested, because I don't see why those two might not go together. But the thing about a ginger snap is you want it to be ginger forward. I worry that the dark maple syrup might distract. But I certainly think you should try it.
6: I would love to try it, yeah. And I was thinking, you know, like when you grate the ginger, because I have a little grater, grate it down and get about a quarter cup of ginger and simmer it for a little bit. And the liquid in the ginger, like tea, might add more ginger flavor.
4: Well, the trouble with that is then you're adding liquid. You want a crisp cookie. So
6: that's true.
4: I'm not sure you'd want.
7: No.
4: I would look at the Stella Parks recipe and see what she does.
6: Okay.
4: And then if you want
6: all
4: to.
6: Right.
4: Experiment by adding some of the dark maple syrup in place of the molasses and see how that goes.
7: You know, cookies, I've said a million times, they're the most difficult thing to bake. Cakes are easier, actually. They are, because the slightest difference in ratio of fat to flour, liquid, whatever. So
6: Right. This
7: is a particularly tricky one, because you have molasses is acidic, so you use baking soda, not baking powder, because it's alkaline. Getting the chemistry right, this is tricky. Try the Stella recipe.
6: All right. Thank you. That's good pointers. I will try these recipes and let you know how they go.
4: Oh, please let us know.
7: Send us some.
4: Yes.
7: All right.
4: Oh, send us some.
6: All right.
4: Even
6: thank
4: better.
6: You for
7: take
6: your
7: care.
6: Advice.
7: Bye.
6: Okay. Surely. Bye-bye.
4: Bye.
7: Coming up, a forager finds fungus candy and graveyard mushrooms. Christopher Kimball here. I know it's just beginning to feel like fall, but here at Milk Street Radio, we're already getting excited for Thanksgiving. And this year, I'm taking your calls with Aaron French from The Lost Kitchen. 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One more time, that's Thanksgiving questions@milkstreetradio.com, and we'll be in touch.

0: This is Most Straight Radio. I'm your host, Christopher Kimball. Right now, Alexis Nicole Nelson makes her return to the show. She's a forager, a cook, and also an internet sensation. And if you need help identifying which plants you can eat, she would be happy to tell you in a song.
1: Oh, one of these is poison and one is a snack. Which one are you choosing? A or B, this or that? We're gonna learn about them together, and that is a fact. Oh, one is poison and one is a snack.
0: She joins me now to discuss her book, Happy Snacking, Don't Die. Alexis, welcome back to Milk Street.
1: Oh my gosh, thank you for having me back. It's been a minute.
0: Yeah, it's been a few minutes. So historically, foraging was done because people had to forage, obviously, right?
1: Mm-hmm.
0: And a lot of people in the world still do. You forage not necessarily because you have to. You forage because you love to.
1: Yeah.
0: So just talk to me about that, the exploration, the excitement, what really gets you going when you get out in the field?
1: Well, you know, some of my foraging, and I feel like my deep dive into foraging in adulthood, did come a little bit from necessity. When I was first getting out of college, I was pretty broke. And so a fun way to kind of spice up my super cheap meals was by going and gathering whatever like wild and feral greens and veggies were growing around my neighborhood in downtown Columbus, Ohio, and getting to explore my creativity through food in that method. It was just so exciting, almost intoxicatingly so for me, that I just kept following my curiosity in that direction and kept creating new dishes and wanting to try new things. I'd hear about another forageable plant from a different, you know, Midwestern forager, and I'd be like, oh my gosh, I bet you if I find a place in my city that checks all of these different location boxes, I'll find it too. And there's something really exciting about a scavenger hunt with a real tangible prize, and that prize being flavors that you frequently can't find in the grocery store. I mean, just today I was foraging service berries in the Amelanchier genus, and outside of like Saskatoon in Canada, you really can't get these fruits just at your regular run-of-the-mill store. They're kind of like a seasonal delicacy that you just happen to find on street trees wherever you live. And they're delicious. Like, I spend all year dreaming about it finally being service berry season again. Foraging has opened up my culinary world to so much more than what I feel like the grocery store sometimes limits us to.
0: So what were some of the first things you discovered when you started on this trip after college?
1: Well, I had some old reliables, some tried and trues that my mom or friends or even like summer camp counselors had taught me when I was a kid. Things like field garlic, which sometimes is just called onion grass. When you mow your lawn and it suddenly weirdly smells like onion rings, probably just ran over a patch of onion grass, which is edible and, in my opinion, delicious. An excellent stand-in for chives. The bulbs pickle really well. They're just like delightful, a really nice garnish to add some oomph to, you know, some, gosh, what was then 59-cent ramen? I don't even want to know how much ramen costs now, just instant ramen. And we also get a lot of garlic mustard in downtown Columbus, which is not only delicious when you catch it nice and early in the spring, but in our neck of the woods, it's also super invasive. So you get to feel like you're doing a solid, both for your dinner plate, but also for all of the other living things in your area. So I would gather a ton of that. I'd like make pestos or different sauces with it, or even just blanch and dress those greens and eat them in the same way that you would, you know, eat like cooked spinach. There's so many, but those two were like two that I kept coming back to because they're so abundant. And they're both non-native and pretty aggressive growers.
0: So the first thing I would think of is, am I going to kill myself, which I assume you thought of. So I assume the way to avoid that is to start with the sort of obvious things that don't look like anything else. In other words, there's probably a dozen really safe things like dandelions you can pick. But when you start to forage things that are a little trickier, how do you navigate that part? Like mushrooms, for example. I mean,
1: oh, yeah. Which, you know, with mushrooms, there are so many lookalikes. And, you know, I say jokingly, but not jokingly, when I teach classes in person, that I just never put something in my mouth unless I'm 100% sure of what it is. Not, you know, 90% sure, not even 99% sure. Like, I only eat things if I know beyond a shadow of a doubt what it is. And if that means watching a plant for a year just so I can go through this checklist of identifiers, then so be it. There are a lot of plants, especially ones in like the carrot family, where you have some plants that are like, oh my gosh, blow your mind, delicious delicacies like cow parsnip. But you also have plants that can kill you with just like a couple ounces of plant matter, like water hemlock or poison hemlock. And they all have those characteristic like white umbels of flowers. So you really got to start paying attention to details to know who's who.
0: But you gained all this knowledge over a long period of time. Did you become more cautious over time because you had a couple bad experiences, or were you always waiting for an entire year if you weren't sure to watch the entire cycle?
1: In my family, I am famously a very anxious person. So a lot of it is just crossing my T's and dotting my I's and waiting the amount of time that it takes for me to feel comfortable harvesting something. My mom started me on plants really young. So plant associations and like identifiers just click in my head. Like, I probably can't even tell you what I had for breakfast this morning, but I could probably list off like every single plant that I just saw while visiting a friend in Japan. But when it comes to fungi, that, oh my gosh, I take so much longer to feel super comfortable, to feel like I can ID something immediately. You know, my mom, when she's back at home in Massachusetts and I'm visiting her and the rest of her side of the family, forever I've remembered these like big, giant, chunky mushrooms coming up around my aunt's house. And I ate one for the first time last year at 33 years old, because that is how long it took me to feel comfortable eating it.
0: That's really interesting. So what are some of the things you were looking for that would indicate it was either safe or not safe?
1: Yeah, you end up looking for quite a few things just because a lot of plants will start the growing season in what's called a basal rosette, which is a almost two-dimensional star formation of leaves coming out in all different directions from one middle point. And since so many plants, especially in the carrot family, start off that way, you have to wait for some of them to start bolting to get to see more identifiers, whether or not their bolting stem has purple splotches, or whether or not their bolting stem has like a dusty, waxy residue on it with fern-like leaves. That's an indicator that you have poison hemlock, or whether or not the stem gets hairy. If it's hairy and it's really skinny and you get like one big flower per stem with a cute little skirt under it, then you're probably looking at Queen Anne's lace or wild carrots. You know, there's all of these different things that become more pronounced as you move through the year. When I was a teenager, I probably wouldn't have been super comfy just when they're little overwintering rosettes telling someone confidently that one rosette is wild carrot versus one being poison hemlock. But now I've had so much experience with both of those plants that I can tell you without a shadow of a doubt, even in the like middle of winter as they're both overwintering, which one is which.
0: So I remember growing up, we had two magnolia trees, mm-hmm. which I adore because they're so gorgeous.
1: Oh, they're beautiful.
0: You talk about pickling the flowers or making a syrup out of them.
1: Mm-hmm. The flavor, the ginger kind of meets cardamom meets black pepper flavor that you can get, especially out of some of the really popular hybrids, like saucer magnolias, is unbelievable. Hmm. I love a saucer magnolia for a pickle that I'm going to eat, say, with sushi or to make a syrup to drizzle over a spice cake. I'm about to go and pickle some southern magnolia flowers. And the brine that you get from pickling those is so good that sometimes I just drink it by itself.
0: So that you have to pick these petals when the flowers are right at their full potency yeah. and smell and everything?
1: Yeah, you want them when they are their most fragrant, when the flowers are at their most beautiful, before they start browning or, you know, incurring any kind of damage, which I know is really hard to ask someone to do when, you know, the tree, say, in front of their house looks so beautiful
0: in the back of the tree. Just go to the back of the tree. No one's going to know.
1: Exactly. Right? You just go to the back, or you grab some from a little bit further in on the branch.
0: Right.
1: You know, it's possible to walk the line and balance your aesthetics, but also your culinary exploration.
0: Now, let's talk about weird.
1: Ooh, okay.
0: You said, us weirdos were trailblazers. So if you've witnessed the gelatinous consistency of fresh wood ears and said, candy does that, this one's for you. Okay, so what exactly are we talking about here? Gelatinous fresh wood ears.
1: So, you know, wood ears are pretty popular in a couple different global cuisines. Yeah. You'll, of course, see them show up in a lot of different regional Chinese cuisines. Right. But for me, when I see how like wibbly wobbly fresh wood ears are growing off of a decaying log, the first thing that I thought of was candy. The wood ears themselves really don't have much flavor. They just have bite. They're just, you know, unctuous and kind of bounce back a little bit when you chew into them. So I, a couple of years ago, was just like, well, I feel like if I just simmered these in syrup and then put them in a little bit of rolled sugar, it would be just like chewing on a candy. And lo and behold, it was. If you just close your eyes and imagine that you pulled it out of a plastic wrapper from a convenience store and not off of a decaying log, I feel like everyone would love it. But I get that that's a hard hurdle for people to jump over.
0: So give me one item to forage that's not typical. It's kind of interesting, unusual, something people might not think of, but you think is really cool.
1: Ooh, I mean, a plant that you can find pretty much across the world, like if you live in the Northern Hemisphere mm-hmm. right now, is called horseweed, Erigeron canadensis. It looks pretty unassuming. Hmm. The first time you see one, you're like, oh, yeah, that's just like a run-of-the-mill weed. I've seen that plant a million times in my life before. When it's fresh and you break the leaves off, they are a little bit tarragon adjacent and then spicy. They have this beautiful clean burn on the tail end that's almost more reminiscent of a wasabi burn than a capsaicin burn, but it fades a lot faster. But this crazy thing happens when you dry it or cook it in that it transforms and almost becomes like a cola flavor. So when it's fresh, I love using it in all things savory. But when it's dried or when it's cooked, I love using it in desserts. You didn't hear it from me, but there's a rumor it's one of the 23 flavors in Dr. Pepper. Please don't come for me, Dr. Pepper.
0: That's, Now we know. See, I'm glad I asked that. I never even heard of horse weed.
1: It's really inconspicuous.
0: Once I get the other 22 flavors, Dr. Pepper, I'll be all set.
1: Then it's game on.
0: I'm halfway home.
1: Yeah, you'll be out of the podcast game and into the soda game.
0: Alexis, this has been, we got to do this more often because this is just so much fun and you know so much.
1: Well,
0: and
1: thanks, Chris.
0: It's been informative, but it's also been a hoot.
1: Well, thank you so much for wonderful, thoughtful questions. This was a blast.
0: Thanks so much. That was Alexis Nicole Nelson. Her book is Happy Snacking, Don't Die: Foraging and Vegan Recipes with Black Forager. In the old days, you cooked whatever you had growing nearby, including mushrooms, fiddleheads, crabapples, or chickweed. Today, we call that foraging. In the past, you might use a sourdough starter out of necessity. Today, sourdough is an art. In my Vermont town, Floyd Bentley used a team of horses to plow, mow, plant, and harvest. Today, he would be called a horse whisperer. The common has become uncommon. We've forgotten the basic skills of the 19th century because we deem them unnecessary. What has been lost is not just knowledge. We've lost self-reliance, patience, endurance, and self-help. You can ask AI how to harness a team of horses, but the gap between knowledge and skill will become readily apparent once you step into the barn. You're listening to Milk Street Radio. Coming up, we celebrate Oktoberfest.

0: I'm Christopher Kimball. You're listening to Milk Street Radio. Right now, it's time to take more of your cooking questions.
1: Welcome to Milk Street. Who's calling?
2: Hi, this is Chris.
1: Hi, Chris. Where are you calling from?
2: Chicago, Illinois.
1: How can we help you today?
2: I have a question about meat brines, in particular poultry brines. I've got a really nice, very simple recipe that I use for a lot of poultry brine, and I always feel really bad tossing out all of the brine after I've actually brined my either chicken or turkey. It feels like such a waste. And what I was wondering is, can that brine be retained if it's, you know, refrigerated at a safe temperature for the entire time it's used with poultry? Or does it have to be thrown out as soon as it's used the first time?
1: Let me just say that, yeah, you know, even if it's been refrigerated, what's been hanging out in it is something that could potentially and probably likely have salmonella in it.
2: Correct.
1: So it's contaminated.
2: Yeah.
1: And I guess if you put something contaminating in it again, it wouldn't be the end of the world. But meanwhile, it's also been diluted because some of the juice from the whatever poultry you have in there has diluted it.
2: Right.
1: It just doesn't seem like a safe bet. I mean, you could certainly boil it, cool it, use it again, but it would still be somewhat diluted. What is in your brine?
2: Right. The one that I use most frequently is just water, salt, sugar, a little bit of olive oil, and soy sauce.
1: Those aren't terribly expensive ingredients. I know none of us like to waste food, period.
2: Yeah.
1: But when you're dealing with something that's as problematic as poultry, I mean, it's a very high percentage.
2: Yeah.
1: Even organic poultry can be contaminated with salmonella or campylobacter. It just seems like a bit of a risk. I don't know. Let's see what Chris thinks.
0: Oh, no. I think to save $5 or $6, I would definitely risk death. No, I'm seriously,
2: right.
0: That's a really, really bad idea. You don't want to mess around.
2: Got it.
0: I mean, I've read statistics about what percent of chickens or turkeys.
1: It's ridiculous.
0: You know, some say 25%, some say 80%.
1: I've heard 80.
0: Yeah, have some sort of bacterial contamination. So you just do want to fool around with it. I do have a suggestion for you, though. Dry brine,
2: sure.
0: You know, kosher.
2: Yeah.
0: I've given up wet brining because it's a pain for obvious reasons.
1: You need a bathtub.
0: You need a big you know, ice chest to whatever to hold the turkey for 12 hours. I salt it, and I prefer the texture. It's meatier. It's not as wet, and it's
2: okay.
0: Easy to do. You don't have to worry about all that liquid.
2: A quick question there. Since you do use the dry brine, do you do under the skin also?
0: Yeah, on top of the skin, also under the skin. You know, I've gotten to the point because I'm lazy now or something. I don't know what it is. I just spatchcock a chicken or I take the backbone out, press it flat, salt it. Oil it, salt it. I put some za'atar or whatever herb on it. And I just throw in a 425 degree oven for a little less than an hour. The dark meat and the white meat cook at exactly to the right temperature at the same time.
2: Right.
0: And it's perfectly juicy. That's my speech.
2: Yeah. That saves you time on both ends,
1: especially
2: the dry brine.
1: Right.
2: So much less cleanup and hassle.
0: I mean, I can understand an 18-pound turkey is, you know, but I've also spatchcocked those.
2: Right.
1: That's
0: a lot more
1: work.
0: You have to go get the little chainsaw for that.
1: And then you have to sort of sit on it.
2: Okay.
1: Yeah.
0: Anyway.
1: Okay. All right. Well, thanks, Chris.
0: Thanks.
1: Take care.
2: Excellent. Thank you all so much. Bye-bye.
1: Bye-bye.
0: 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If your dinner won't do, give us a ring. That number is 855-426-9843. One more time, 855-426-9843. Or just email us at questions@milkstreetradio.com.
1: 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Who's calling?
3: Hi, this is Melanie from Louisville, Kentucky.
1: Hi, Melanie. How can we help you today?
3: I am a lover of cookbooks, and given that both of you have written cookbooks, I wanted to get some tips, I guess, on writing a cookbook. You know, is it something that the layperson can even think about doing? You know, do you have to be famous to write a cookbook and actually get it published? And if you want to write a cookbook, where do you even start? You know, obviously you need an idea, but then once you have that, how do you begin? And what do you need to have to give to a potential publisher?
1: Okay, so I assume that you're not just doing this for your family. You want to do a cookbook to share with people. Okay. I'm really sorry to say that you were correct. better you be on TikTok.
0: Ouch!
1: And better you have a million or two followers. If you are really serious about it, it helps to find an agent. You write up a proposal. And now Chris is going to say that everything I just said was completely wrong. Let's see what he has to say.
0: I totally disagree. And I'm going to be the positive one here. Look, most cookbooks published are not thoughtful. I mean, there's a lot of garbage cookbooks out there, okay? People just throw them together and they get a recipe developer to do them and they put their name on it, whatever. So I think the world needs more cookbooks and better cookbooks. Here's what my agent told me a long time ago. I was doing a Fanny Farmer's Last Supper, right? Which was part cookbook and part story. I was used to doing a three-page treatment, you know, on a Friday and sending it to publishers on a Monday. He said, listen, pal, you're going to send anything to anybody for 9 months. You're going to go write most of this book. You're going to do the research. And then you're going to know what the book is about. Don't come up with a two-page treatment. Spend hundreds of hours working on this thing, and you'll really get to know what you want to do. And that was the best advice anyone's ever given me. And it turned out it was very successful. And that's because I was passionate about something. I spent the time and effort to really figure out what the book was about. So my advice to you is don't write a treatment. Spend a year working on the book. Get a whole bunch of recipes done. It's good to have someone, if you can afford it, to test your recipes for you, who knows a lot about that. And then come up with an idea that you're deeply passionate about. You need a unique voice, unique point of view. You don't have to have millions of followers. You just have to come up with something that people can understand and only you are doing. So I'm very optimistic you could go to a publisher. You're going to walk in that door with 75 pages of your book done, and you're going to think about the cover. You should also think about that. And walk in, you're going to have the best prepared presentation of anybody who walks in that door all year. And they're going to take you seriously because you've spent the time and effort to do a top-notch job, and you will get a deal. Now, you may only get a $5,000 advance, not a $100,000 advance, but you will get one if you spend the time and effort and spend all your time, I'm almost finished my speech, on the front end. So don't just jump into it, well, I want to do a salad book or whatever. Really focus on what the concept is. And don't rush into it. Talk to friends. Talk to other people. Look at what's out there. But if you do that, if you spend 9 months working on this thing and really do a lot of work, you will get a cookbook contract.
1: I love his optimism. Can I suggest two other things? One is there are courses that you can take how to write a cookbook.
0: Don't worry about famous. Don't worry about TikTok. Don't worry about the experts. Be passionate and put the time in.
1: Be passionate and have a really good idea. Yeah. Something that people need. That will grab them.
3: Right.
0: Okay. We're rooting for you here.
1: Yes, we are rooting for you, even though I was negative.
0: The world of cookbooks needs you desperately.
3: Thank you.
0: All right.
3: Thank you. This sounds like great advice. I really appreciate it.
0: Take care.
1: Okay, yes.
0: And good luck.
3: Thank you.
0: Yeah.
3: Bye-bye. Bye.
0: This is Moat Street Radio. Right now, it's time to celebrate Oktoberfest with a story from Jim Banco. He's the commissioner of the U.S. Stein Holding Association.
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5: Steinholding is a Bavarian-inspired festival sport. We always say that Steinholding isn't complicated, but it's not easy either. Essentially, you hold a 1 liter Stein full of beer out with a fully extended arm for as long as you can, and whoever can go the longest is the winner. The history of the sport is a little bit difficult to pin down. You know, probably it could have easily been happening a couple hundred years ago. But yeah, in terms of the modern incarnation of it, it's definitely a younger sport for sure. The story is that people in the beer gardens in Munich would maybe be having an argument over something, and or they just want to see who is the strongest person there. So they would challenge each other to Maßkrugstemmen competitions, which is the German word for it. And, you know, sometimes people will correct us and say, well, it's not technically a stein. A stein is a ceramic mug, whereas you guys are using the glass Maßkrug. But nobody can pronounce Maßkrugstemmen, so we call it stein holding here. In terms of sort of migrating to the United States, the beer company Hofbräu, they started hosting competitions across the country, and then they would invite all of the winners to those to New York City at Central Park Oktoberfest for their championship.
6: Steady, keep it steady. That arm is bent. Lock that elbow.
5: Well, I could probably

0: listen to music if they want to. They can have headphones on or earbuds. I listen to podcasts when I was training, things like that, just to take my mind out of it. Because if you focus too much on what you're doing and focus too much on what you're feeling, it makes it feel even longer. My personal steinholding journey started back in 2011. I was a frequent attendee at the Pittsburgh Hofbräuhaus, and I just happened to be there one day when they were holding one of these competitions, and I was able to win the local championship there in Pittsburgh and go to New York City. And I got to be up in front of a couple thousand people on a stage in Central Park doing this competition that, you know, maybe a month and a half before I had never heard of.
1: You got this, Jim!
0: I set the national record in 2015 with a time of 17 minutes and 11 seconds.
2: Jim!
0: I think the second place competitor went maybe around 9 or 10 minutes. And I remember at one point, I think there was a live band and the drummer just sort of like beating out this like dirge that was just like this slow march. And it really like got me really, I don't know, it got me amped up.
1: 17 minutes, 11 seconds, new world record right here at Central Park. Yeah! Jim.
0: As soon as it was over, everybody's, you know, congratulating you and cheering and having a great time. And as I was leaving, we were walking down to the subway, and you know, someone else who had been at the festival recognized me, I guess, and they pointed at me and they go, "Hey, there's that national champion guy." And that was kind of just, I don't know, weird and surreal. I don't get recognized in the public for a lot of things, but that was really cool to have that happen. I would say steinholding has definitely changed my life. I don't want to sound too dramatic when I say that, but it definitely has, from the perspective of forcing me outside of my comfort zone. We always tell people that they can hold the stein for longer than they think they can, and I think that probably applies to a lot of other things in life. You can always go longer than you think you can, so it's always worth it to really push yourself and give something 110%. It's been great, you know, I would recommend it to anybody because it's very easy to get into. It's a low barrier of entry. All you need is a mug and the will to try it.
3: That was Jim Banko, commissioner of the U.S. Steinholding Association.

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0: The Friends of the Garberville Library present the second annual Brats, Beer, and Books Trivia Contest, coming up on Saturday, October 3rd at the Redwood Playhouse on Sproul Creek Road in Garberville. Now is the time to get your team together and start quizzing each other. Do you know the first man to orbit the Earth? Do you know the names of the original Jackson 5? What do the initials PBR stand for? Bragging rights are at stake and a large trophy, plus a cash prize will be awarded to the winning team. How do you study for this contest? You can't. What you can do, however, is have a good time while eating a delicious dinner and showing off your smarts and your command of useless information to friends, family, and colleagues. So get your team together to represent your business, organization, or friends group and go for the gusto. The Healy Senior Center will be there to defend their title. Enter as a team or come to observe, eat, and heckle. The gauntlet has been thrown. The challenge has been laid down. You can sign up at the Garberville Library or with any Friends board member. Deadline for signups is September 19th. What are you waiting for? Call the library at 707-923-2230 or stop by the library in Garberville Tuesday through Saturday. Be there or be square.
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2: Welcome to the KMUD News. I'm your news director, April Lewis, and I'm glad to be with you for this broadcast. This episode includes stories on the Coastal Act turning 50, Humboldt County concerns about flock cameras relating to national discourse, the Jake Combs sentencing, and on a fishing-oriented nonprofit in Fort Bragg. But first, some local alerts and updates. This is KMUD News. Starting off with a request from the Petrolia Fire Department. Petrolia Fire is an underfunded, all-volunteer fire department serving one of the most remote areas of Humboldt County. Over the last year, they've worked hard to expand what their department can do. From medical calls, wildland fires, rescues, and to covering CAL FIRE's Matol Station, along with sending their firefighters out on strike team assignments, responsibilities for the department continue to grow. They're asking for some help. Petrolia Fire's goal is to raise $20,000 for PPE, radios, pagers, medical and rescue equipment, training, apparatus needs, and the equipment their firefighters need for extended assignments. If you live here, have visited the Lost Coast, hike our trails, or simply want to support a small, rural, volunteer fire department, they'd be incredibly grateful for your help. You can donate through the donation button at petroliafire.org. Next is an alert from PG&E. PG&E crews are currently surveying by helicopter over electrical distribution lines, other equipment, and nearby vegetation to spot and prevent potential wildfire risks throughout Humboldt County. Those flights began the week of September 22nd and will continue for approximately another month. Helicopters equipped with LIDAR sensors and high-resolution imagery technology will evaluate PG&E power lines and adjacent trees in rural areas. At each inspection point, the helicopter may hover for 10 minutes. Helicopter surveys will be along distribution power lines every day between the hours of 8 a.m. and 5 p.m., weather permitting. Helicopters will be flying low at an altitude of about 500 feet, but will occasionally hover as low as 200 feet. Next is a feather alert from the Mendocino Sheriff's Office. On September 18th, the Mendocino County Sheriff's Office Dispatch Center received a call regarding a possible missing person in the Ukiah area. A family member notified sheriff's deputies that their relative, Ariana Arnold, was released from custody at the Mendocino County Jail on September 10th and had not been heard or seen since. The family was concerned for Arnold's well-being as they've been unable to reach her. The family informed sheriff's deputies that Arnold has ties to the Ukiah, Hopland, and Lake County areas. She is described as 5'3", 114 pounds, with black hair and brown eyes. The missing persons case is still being actively investigated, and anyone with information related to Ariana Arnold's whereabouts is requested to contact the Mendocino County Sheriff's Office Dispatch Center at 707-463-4086 and select option 1. And up next, our main stories. This is KMUD News. A man convicted of murder has been sentenced to 60 years to life in prison for the 2022 shooting death of Trevor Early in Alder Point. It's the second time a jury has convicted Jake Henry Combs of first-degree murder after his first conviction was overturned on appeal. Ryan Hudson was in the courtroom and has more.
3: Jake Henry Combs will spend at least 60 years in prison before he's even eligible for parole. That's the outcome of a sentencing hearing that took place yesterday, more than 4.5 years after he shot and killed 25-year-old Trevor Early in Alder Point. The murder occurred after Combs's dog allegedly attacked Early, prompting Combs to respond, according to his defense, by shooting Early in the head to allegedly protect his animal. The DA's prosecutor had pointed out several times throughout the course of two trials and several years in the courtroom that self-defense does not extend to the defense of an animal, while also noting that the dog was never shown to be in any danger. This is the second time that a jury has convicted Jake Combs of first-degree murder in the killing of Trevor Early. His first conviction in 2023 was thrown out on appeal after the trial court allowed jurors to see video of Combs assaulting another inmate, evidence the appeal court found prejudicial. A second jury reached the same verdict in May of this year, and Combs was again headed to sentencing. But before sentencing could occur, Combs' defense team asked for a third trial. They had argued that two jurors' sworn declarations showed that the jury panel had committed misconduct during deliberations and alleged that they had failed to fully assess whether or not the shooting took place in the heat of passion. Judge Caleb Cockrum heard arguments from both sides and then denied the motion, finding that no jury misconduct had occurred. With that, the case moved directly into sentencing that same morning. Senior Deputy District Attorney Whitney Tim argued for the maximum sentence. She pointed to drugs found in Combs' system as evidence of ongoing bad behavior, which included smuggling drugs into the county jail. That's a separate case that was also resolved same day. Tim argued that the pattern showed Combs was someone the court shouldn't extend mercy to. Combs' defense team had submitted a statement of mitigation written by a doctor who described a childhood where drug use and alleged physical abuse were common in the Combs' household. Tim didn't dispute the facts of that childhood experience, but she did tell the court a difficult upbringing does not reasonably explain shooting someone over a dog. She argued Combs showed no remorse during the trial and that his history did not substantially contribute to the killing. Before sentencing, the court heard from 7 of Trevor Early's family members and friends. Among them was his sister, Sierra Early. Now a doctor and recently married, she told the court that Trevor was supposed to be her best man at her wedding the week after he had been murdered. Turning to address Combs directly, who sat in the jury box wearing an orange jumpsuit, quote, "You are more free than we will ever be," she said to him, noting that he was still able to communicate with family members before calling him a coward and a monster. Trevor's cousin, in her statement, noted that Trevor had already paid for fireworks to go off at his sister's wedding and that, quote, "even after he was gone, he was still there." the most powerful testimony came from Trevor's mother, Katrina Early, who gave the final victim impact statement to the court. She remembered her son's bear hug greeting, the warm, swinging hug that family members described over and over again to the court. She told Combs he was a coward for shooting a man who never saw it coming. And she asked the judge directly to impose the harshest sentence the law allowed. Judge Cockrum then had Combs stand to address the court before issuing the sentence. Combs spoke quickly and at times with his voice wavering. He admitted to the court, quote, he was a really good person who, quote, didn't deserve that, he told the judge. Combs told the judge that he didn't believe it was first-degree murder, but still he wanted to take responsibility for his actions, he said. Judge Cockrum then thanked the family for their heartfelt statements, noting that they helped him understand the full weight of what the crime had done, not just to the family, but to the community. He then imposed the sentence, 25 years to life for first-degree murder, another 25 years to life for the firearm enhancement, and an additional 10 years on the separate jail case. 60 years total, Combs must serve before he can even be considered for parole. As he handed down the sentence, Judge Cockrum described Jake Combs holding the gun over Trevor Early's head, in his words, as an assassination, noting that Early had no way to defend himself in that moment. Outside the courtroom, after more than 4 years and two trials, over two dozen members of Trevor Early's family and friends finally expressed relief. And in regard to Jake Combs' dog, the Cane Corso, following the court hearing, I asked DA Whitney Tim if she had any information or insight about the whereabouts or condition of the dog, but she did not. For KMUD News, this is Ryan Hudson.
2: A small nonprofit in Fort Bragg owns a piece of the West Coast groundfish catch, and it leases that piece to local boats first. Roger Coriel reports.
4: It's like we are a true working waterfront.
5: I love talking about the fishery, the groundfish fishery in our port.
6: That's Michelle Norvell, president of the Fort Bragg Groundfish Conservation Trust. The trust owns federal fishing quota, permission to land a set number of pounds of fish. The trust leases its quota out every year. Boats that land their fish in Fort Bragg, dock there, live there, and hire local crew get first priority.
5: On a patrolly, where the patrolly's going for 77 cents a pound, then we're able to give a little bit more of a discount. Like I think the last time we leased it to our boats was for 50 cents a pound. So we give a steeper discount.
6: It's a small operation. The Trust's 2024 federal tax return lists one employee and about $56,000 in lease income, down from about $78,000 the year before. In an interview September 9th, she said there wasn't enough quota to go around.
5: We don't have enough quota to provide everybody. Like we're leasing out the very last of the quota to our boats this week. So the quota that we own, that our boats need, We could probably use double that.
6: For Mendocino Voice, Bay City News, and KMUD News, I'm Roger Coriel.
2: Local concerns about AI-driven flock cameras are also expanding nationally, including at a recent United States Senate hearing. KMUD News reports. Flock cameras and other AI-driven surveillance technology has been controversial across much of the country and also in Humboldt County. Humboldt currently has 11 known flock cameras in operation. After installing two more of the ALPR, or Automated License Plate Reader cameras, in the Willow Creek area. But the ALPR naming rarely tells the whole story, as flock's camera systems are well known for collecting far more data than just photos of license plates for its artificial intelligence-powered surveillance network. Last year, the Humboldt County Sheriff's Office was caught sharing data from the county's Flock cameras with over 300 law enforcement agencies, all without human oversight. The Sheriff's Department now claims it only automatically shares data with 22 California law enforcement agencies. Flock cameras not only read license plates, they can recognize individuals by appearance and even their voice, and keeps data on your vehicle, like specific dents or bumper stickers. According to Flock Safety, during the past 30 days in Humboldt County, the company has detected 84,829 unique vehicle plates. That resulted in 127 hotlist hits, meaning their cameras caught someone who is allegedly wanted by law enforcement. AI being directly involved with law enforcement is a national issue, and one that has caused pain, suffering, and embarrassment for many Americans and their families. Flock's AI systems are notoriously inaccurate, and there have been multiple arrests in dangerous situations endured by citizens who are incorrectly identified as wanted criminals. Yesterday, Wednesday, September 23rd, the United States Senate Subcommittee on Crime and Terrorism held a hearing titled Always Watching, Flock's Nationwide AI Surveillance Network. While senators and witnesses at the hearing were near total agreement on the dangers of Flock cameras, there were notable absences. Flock CEO Garrett Langley, along with the CEOs of Axon, Motorola, and Verkada, were invited to the hearing, but all declined to attend. Those other companies also produce surveillance technology in use by law enforcement and powered by AI. Flock attempted its own defense before the hearing via a letter from its legal counsel to Republican Senator Josh Hawley, who is leading an investigation into the company. One of the witnesses at the hearing was Lindsay Isaacs, a Florida resident wrongly accused of a crime and imprisoned due to Flock's AI surveillance system. Here's part of her testimony from yesterday's hearing.
7: My name is Lindsay Isaacs. I'd like to share with you what happened to me beginning on October 4th of 2025 and how it forever changed the trajectory of my life. At approximately 1:04 a.m. on October 5th, an FHP trooper and three deputies from the Marion County Sheriff's Office arrived at my parents' home in Ocala looking for me. They asked where I was and where my vehicle was and told my parents that I had been involved in a fatal crash. My parents were confused and terrified. They told law enforcement I was home asleep in Palm Coast and gave them my address. They could not understand what they were being told, and they were now worried about whether I was even alive. My parents immediately drove to my apartment. They arrived at approximately 4:45 a.m. and found additional troopers there already. I woke up frantic. My parents were at my door. Multiple troopers were outside, and an impound truck was taking my Dodge Durango away right in front of me. I gave the troopers my receipt and information showing where I had been. I told them that I had not been involved in any crash. The troopers told me that there was damage to my vehicle consistent with the collision, but I could not see the damage they were describing. My Durango was in immaculate condition, yet I stood there watching law enforcement take it away while telling me that my vehicle had been involved in a crash where three people died. Despite this information, the investigation continued to focus on me and my vehicle. On April 17, 2026, a warrant was issued for my arrest. I was ordered to surrender myself at the Volusia County Jail by 2 p.m. I could not understand what was happening. I was placed in solitary confinement for approximately 3.5 days. Correctional officers told me because I had to stay there because of the severity of my charges, and I could not be housed with other inmates until I had been evaluated. I was placed in a blue suicide prevention dress with a broken Velcro on the left side that left me exposed. The cell door was shut, and it was not opened for approximately 86 hours. I was then moved into a mental health unit for approximately 24 hours. Before ultimately being transferred to G Block, a maximum security housing unit, where I remained for approximately 10 days. I was terrified. I was facing the possibility of spending the rest of my life in prison for a crash I knew that I knew I had not been involved in.
2: Lindsay Isaacs was eventually released from jail after 13 days when Flock's camera system incorrectly identified her vehicle as part of a deadly crash, a vehicle that had no visible damage and was not even the right color. Other witnesses at the Senate Flock hearing were from law enforcement and the cybersecurity community, along with lawyers from the ACLU and Institute for Justice. Alasdair Whitney, legislative counsel for the Institute for Justice, was one such witness.
8: ALPR technology now lets the government do something it could never do before, and that is travel back in time and reconstruct your movements, where you've been, and with whom you've associated, all without a warrant and with the ease of running a Google search. Governments say they need this kind of frictionless access to fight crime, and the goal is, of course, laudable. But as the Supreme Court has said, the warrant requirement is not an inconvenience to somehow be weighed against the claims of police efficiency. Technology may make surveillance more convenient, but it does not make the Fourth Amendment's protections any less important.
2: Sheriff Ross Teeple from Arizona's Pinal County was another witness. Sheriff Teeple expressed support for license plate readers generally, but stated his county canceled their contract with Flock due to Fourth Amendment concerns.
9: The committee reached out to me because I was one of the first law enforcement leaders in the country to end our contract with Flock. Make no mistake, that decision was controversial, but it was extremely popular on both sides of the political spectrum. There is a good chance that the fentanyl being sold outside Union Station right across the street or in your hometown came through my county. Given those challenges, it would be irresponsible not to equip my deputies with the best technology to help them do their jobs. But I will never allow technology to supersede your rights. I believe the latest camera networks, powered by artificial intelligence and machine learning, are capable of violating our citizens' Fourth Amendment rights. We have entered an area where some camera networks are capable of capturing much more than just a snapshot of a plate on a highway. If my deputies need a search warrant to put a physical tracker on a vehicle, where is the line for camera systems that build an identical AI-driven map of a citizen's life? We are paving the way to an AI-driven surveillance state. If we allow government-funded private surveillance companies to push this envelope blindly, we risk a sweeping judicial correction that could strip away the legitimate, life-saving aspects of ALPR technology entirely. We must establish clear statutory boundaries for automatic license plate readers. We cannot wait for a future Supreme Court ruling to correct AI overreach.
2: After witness statements, Republican Senator Katie Britt of Alabama expressed privacy concerns and conveyed that she is working across the aisle on the issue of AI surveillance.
10: We must protect people's Fourth Amendment rights. And when we're looking at this, I want to make sure that we're kind of looking at the total picture. Senator Warnock and I came together and wrote a letter. And Mr. Chairman, I'd like to ask unanimous consent that this be submitted for the record. Thank you. We talked about our great concern over the widespread reports that there was misuse regarding these automatic license plate readers. In here, we talk about many of the good things that we think have resulted, but ultimately believe that appropriate safeguards are necessary to protect against the unauthorized access and abuse that has come to light.
2: Democratic Senator Alex Padilla of California expressed concerns during the Senate hearing that Flock's AI surveillance system could be used by Immigration and Customs Enforcement.
11: Flock claims that it does not partner with ICE, and that ICE does not have direct access to Flock cameras or their systems or their data. But we know that ICE is still able to access Flock data through state and local law enforcement agencies that have entered into agreements, cooperative agreements with ICE, known as 287G agreements.
2: Oversight concerns on Flock cameras are starting to be addressed at the county level in Humboldt as well. The county's Board of Supervisors recently created a group to craft policy around surveillance technology, with a deadline to create a proposed ordinance by the end of 2027. We won't know what that ordinance might dictate or restrict for at least a number of months. So for now, local concerns about flock cameras on the North Coast remain. Reporting for KMUD News, I'm April Lewis. The California Coastal Act turns 50 years old today. Roger Coryell reports.
6: The California Coastal Act turns 50 today. Governor Jerry Brown signed it on September 24, 1976, saying, "The beaches are for all the people." In 2006, Walla business and property owners added a 15-minute fireworks show to Patriot Days, the town's 4th of July weekend. People called the Coastal Commission to say the show had disturbed seabirds nesting on Walla Point Island. The commission decided the fireworks were, quote, development under the Coastal Act and needed a permit. The Walla Festivals Committee sued and lost. A state appeals court sided with the commission in 2010. Mendocino County has issued its own coastal permit since 1992. Under rules the commission has to approve. The county is updating those rules now, including a plan for sea level rise. This month, the commission approved new housing rules for Fort Bragg and Point Arena, including the state law that lets owners split a single-family lot in two. Last December, it approved a one-year test of a wave-powered desalinization buoy at Mill Bay off Fort Bragg. The Mendocino Land Trust says it has accepted 89 easements that can open trails to the coast, more than any other nonprofit. It has opened trails on 16 of those. 50 years after Brown signed it, the law that required a permit for a Walla fireworks show still sets the rules on the Mendocino coast. For KMUD News and the Mendocino Voice, I'm Roger Coryell.
2: California Attorney General Bonta and other state AGs prepare for Trump interference in midterm elections as Trump grows more desperate. KPFA reports.
12: The progressive think tank, the Center for American Progress, hosted the discussion. It comes at a time when the Supreme Court recently shot down President Trump's attempt to restrict mail-in balloting, and when talk of stationing ICE agents near polling stations has been floated. Attorney General Bonta said President Trump has been laying the groundwork for doubt in the election system.
13: When you see a president who says voter fraud is rampant, that calls mail voting crooked voting, or that says that Democrats are cheating. And he says it at the State of the Union. He says it at his evening press conferences. He is trying to manufacture and generate mistrust.
12: Democratic Michigan Attorney General Dana Nessel says she's sure that President Trump and his supporters will attempt to interfere in the midterms.
14: If I was a betting woman, I would bet with, you know, my entire 401k that he's going to try to interfere in Michigan, and that he is going to try to call local clerks, or he will try to call other officials in the state in an effort to disrupt what I think candidly is going to be a Democratic landslide in Michigan.
12: Attorney General Bonta said he and other California state and local officials have been running through scenarios for how to prepare for eventual challenges to election results in California.
13: The polls for Mr. Trump are in the tank. That means he's more desperate. A desperate Trump is a dangerous Trump. So we know that, and we're ready. So again, if you can imagine it, we're ready for it. We've tabletopped all the different scenarios. We'll be ready to move quickly to protect your fundamental right to vote.
12: Maine Secretary of State Shenna Bellows said voters can take some comfort in knowing that the Constitution gives the states and Congress the power to administer elections, not the president. But she's readying her team for what may come in November anyway.
15: Right now we're in clerk training. My team, we're doing a large Northern Maine convening of clerks literally today and tomorrow. I'll be seeing them tomorrow. And last week we did Southern Maine. We, at the Secretary's office, meet with our clerks every 2 weeks. There's an elections working group with the clerks. They surface issues that they're concerned about.
12: The midterm election is Tuesday, November 3rd. California will begin sending out mail-in ballots in October. For KPFA News, I'm Max Pringle.
2: 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Redwood Community Radio acknowledges that its transmitter sites are located on the unceded territory of the Tsingtao, Wailaki, Wiat, Wilcut, and Kato people. We honor ancestors past, present, and emerging and acknowledge the ongoing cultural, spiritual, and physical connection that these tribes have to the region. I'm April Lewis. Stay tuned in.
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19: The history of slavery in Kenya's coast has been told in books and museums. But for some families in Mombasa, it is not a history. It is personal.
20: Lots of people that come from Freetown struggle at the point of registering themselves for their national IDs.

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1: Britain officially abolished its slave trade in 1807, but the lucrative practice continued. Among subsequent laws and treaties addressing the issue was the Freer Treaty of 1873, named for activist Henry Bartle Freer, who led an anti-slavery mission to Africa's east coast. When that treaty closed the slave market in Zanzibar, ships dumped the Africans they'd collected to sell at the nearest mainland port, Mombasa. The area where these people lived was called Freertown. This happened generations before Britain founded the colony of Kenya, and then Kenya became a country. But more than 120 years since landing, the descendants are still fighting for citizenship rights. Diana Wanyoni reports for Wings.
2: In Kenya's coastal city of Mombasa, slave descendants say they have married Kenyans and live in the area for more than a century, yet the community is still not officially recognized by the government as one of Kenya's more than 40 ethnic groups. That lack of recognition, they say, continues to affect their identity and citizenship rights. Many residents complain they are forced to identify themselves as members of other tribes in order to obtain national identification cards and access government services. Linda Mariwa Shuma works in community development.
3: I have worked within governmental institutions such as the Commission for Constitutional Review. I have worked in various industries, dabbled in farming, gotten into politics in 2017 within the county of Mombasa. I have been involved in community development work from 2014, running a community-based organization, Women and Girls Empowerment, that works around children, youth, and women, focusing on education, life skills, and mentoring with the intention to impact a person at a time in everything that I do. Presently, I am co-executive director with the Ubuntu Lab Institute, which is an online-offline platform for transformation and systems thinking on the continent of Africa. I am a mother to one son. I am a firstborn daughter. I was born and brought up in Nairobi for the greater part of my life, having lived in the capital city to the age of 30 years. I moved into Mombasa, which for me is my ancestral home as well.
2: Linda says her family carries a deep story rooted in the East African slave trade that once connected the Kenyan coast to Mozambique and beyond. Many of those rescued from slave ships were settled in Freertown, a coastal community in Mombasa established in the late 19th century by British anti-slavery patrols. Today, it remains a living reminder of that past.
4: How do you describe who you are when someone asks you about your tribe or identity?
3: Oh, well, that's a really, really interesting question to answer as far as identity is concerned, especially tribal identity. We sit in a country where tribal tags carry a lot of weight. On one side, I am Taita, which is a very borderline town and tribe for this country, requiring lots of vetting and issues like that at the point of registration as an adult. But yet again, I also describe myself as a descendant of a freed slave, because my paternal great-great-grandfather was a freed slave, having landed in the coastal city of Mombasa in what is now the Nyali constituency, Kisauni area, that was named then Freertown, because it was the place where slaves were set free. This particular slaves were set free at that point by the British traders that were operating along the East African coast. The information I have of my great-great-grandfather was that he actually hailed from Mozambique. As they sailed on the East African coast and there was the release of slaves pronounced, he then found himself along the Kenyan coast together with many other well-known fellow slaves, well-known families such as the Mbotelas. They have been able to trace exactly where they're from. I am still in the process of trying to do that myself. So I describe myself as a child of many worlds, a child with a history that spans the continent, that spans the country, and especially the coastal area of Kenya.
4: Mm-hmm. At what age did you learn about this history and how did it affect you?
3: I learned about it pretty early because Freetown is a place for me that I have grown up in from as early as 7 months. I did say that I was born in Nairobi, but I did come to live with my grandparents at around 7 months of age. And for me, that history is something I guess I have grown learning about. How did it affect me? I cannot say that it had a profound emotional impact on me back then, but it also carried a lot of pride because the people of Freetown along the Kenyan coast are a people that are recognized as a population that generally was well-read, a population of excellence, with many people having hailed and succeeded in different fronts.
2: For Linda, Freetown is not just history. It is family memory. She is now trying to trace her ancestry back to Mozambique, where she believes her great-grandfather may have been taken from. But she says records are missing, and much of her family history exists only in fragments of oral memory.
3: So for me, the fact that I did come from Freetown was also a badge of pride, because then it carried history. As I have grown older and as I have experienced many other things, I now feel and experience a lot more emotional weight in relation to that history that surrounds.
5: Welcome to the KMUD News. I'm your news director, April Lewis, and I'm glad to be with you for this broadcast. Next is a feather alert from the Mendocino Sheriff's Office. On September 18th, the Mendocino County Sheriff's Office Dispatch Center received a call regarding a possible missing person in the Ukiah area. A family member notified sheriff's deputies that their relative, Ariana Arnold, was released from custody at the Mendocino County Jail on September 10th and had not been heard or seen since. The family was concerned for Arnold's well-being as they've been unable to reach her. The family informed sheriff's deputies that Arnold has ties to the Ukiah, Hopland, and Lake County areas. She is described as 5'3", 114 pounds, with black hair and brown eyes. The missing persons case is still being actively investigated, and anyone with information related to Ariana Arnold's whereabouts is requested to contact the Mendocino County Sheriff's Office Dispatch Center at 707-463-4086 and select option 1. And up next, our main stories. This is KMUD News. A man convicted of murder has been sentenced to 60 years to life in prison for the 2022 shooting death of Trevor Early in Alder Point. It's the second time a jury has convicted Jake Henry Combs of first-degree murder after his first conviction was overturned on appeal. Ryan Hudson was in the courtroom and has more.
6: Jake Henry Combs will spend at least 60 years in prison before he's even eligible for parole. That's the outcome of a sentencing hearing that took place yesterday, more than 4.5 years after he shot and killed 25-year-old Trevor Early in Alder Point. The murder occurred after Combs's dog allegedly attacked Early, prompting Combs to respond, according to his defense, by shooting Early in the head to allegedly protect his animal. The DA's prosecutor had pointed out several times throughout the course of 2 trials and several years in the courtroom that self-defense does not extend to the defense of an animal, while also noting that the dog was never shown to be in any danger. This is the second time that a jury has convicted Jake Combs of first-degree murder in the killing of Trevor Early. His first conviction in 2023 was thrown out on appeal after the trial court allowed jurors to see video of Combs assaulting another inmate, evidence the appeal court found prejudicial. A second jury reached the same verdict in May of this year, and Combs was again headed to sentencing. But before sentencing could occur, Combs's defense team asked for a third trial. They had argued that 2 jurors' sworn declarations showed that the jury panel had committed misconduct during deliberations and alleged that they had failed to fully assess whether or not the shooting took place in the heat of passion. Judge Caleb Cockrum heard arguments from both sides and then denied the motion, finding that no jury misconduct had occurred. With that, the case moved directly into sentencing that same morning. Senior Deputy District Attorney Whitney Tim argued for the maximum sentence. She pointed to drugs found in Combs' system as evidence of ongoing bad behavior, which included smuggling drugs into the county jail. That's a separate case that was also resolved same day. Tim argued that the pattern showed Combs was someone the court shouldn't extend mercy to. Combs's defense team had submitted a statement of mitigation written by a doctor who described a childhood where drug use and alleged physical abuse were common in the Combs's household. Tim didn't dispute the facts of that childhood experience, but she did tell the court a difficult upbringing does not reasonably explain shooting someone over a dog. She argued Combs showed no remorse during the trial and that his history did not substantially contribute to the killing. Before sentencing, the court heard from 7 of Trevor Early's family members and friends. Among them was his sister, Sierra Early. Now a doctor and recently married, she told the court that Trevor was supposed to be her best man at her wedding the week after he had been murdered. Turning to address Combs directly, who sat in the jury box wearing an orange jumpsuit, quote, "You are more free than we will ever be," she said to him, noting that he was still able to communicate with family members before calling him a coward and a monster. Trevor's cousin, in her statement, noted that Trevor had already paid for fireworks to go off at his sister's wedding and that, quote, "even after he was gone, he was still there." The most powerful testimony came from Trevor's mother, Katrina Early, who gave the final victim impact statement to the court. She remembered her son's bear hug greeting, the warm, swinging hug that family members described over and over again to the court. She told Combs he was a coward for shooting a man who never saw it coming. And she asked the judge directly to impose the harshest sentence the law allowed. Judge Cockrum then had Combs stand to address the court before issuing the sentence. Combs spoke quickly and at times with his voice wavering. He admitted to the court, quote, "he was a really good person who," quote, "didn't deserve that," he told the judge. Combs told the judge that he didn't believe it was first-degree murder, but still he wanted to take responsibility for his actions, he said. Judge Cockrum then thanked the family for their heartfelt statements, noting that they helped him understand the full weight of what the crime had done, not just to the family, but to the community. He then imposed the sentence, 25 years to life for first-degree murder, another 25 years to life for the firearm enhancement, and an additional 10 years on the separate jail case. 60 years total, Combs must serve before he can even be considered for parole. As he handed down the sentence, Judge Cockrum described Jake Combs holding the gun over Trevor Early's head, in his words, as an assassination, noting that Early had no way to defend himself in that moment. Outside the courtroom, after more than 4 years and two trials, over two dozen members of Trevor Early's family and friends finally expressed relief. And in regard to Jake Combs' dog, the Cane Corso, following the court hearing, I asked DA Whitney Tim if she had any information or insight about the whereabouts or condition of the dog, but she did not. For KMUD News, this is Ryan Hudson.
5: A small nonprofit in Fort Bragg owns a piece of the West Coast groundfish catch, and it leases that piece to local boats first. Roger Coriel reports.
7: It's like we are a true working waterfront.
8: I love talking about the fishery, the groundfish fishery in our port.
9: That's Michelle Norvell, president of the Fort Bragg Groundfish Conservation Trust. The trust owns federal fishing quota, permission to land a set number of pounds of fish. The trust leases its quota out every year. Boats that land their fish in Fort Bragg, dock there, live there, and hire local crew get first priority.
7: On a patrolley, where the patrolley's going for 77 cents a pound, then we're able to give a little bit more of a discount. Like I think the last time we leased it to our boats was for 50 cents a pound. So we give a steeper discount.
9: It's a small operation. The Trust's 2024 federal tax return lists one employee and about $56,000 in lease income, down from about $78,000 the year before. In an interview September 9th, she said there wasn't enough quota to go around.
7: We don't have enough quota to provide everybody. Like, we're leasing out the very last of the quota to our boats this week. So the quota that we own, that our boats need, We could probably use double that.
9: For Mendocino Voice, Bay City News, and KMUD News, I'm Roger Coriel.
5: Local concerns about AI-driven flock cameras are also expanding nationally, including at a recent United States Senate hearing. KMUD News reports. Flock cameras and other AI-driven surveillance technology has been controversial across much of the country and also in Humboldt County. Humboldt currently has 11 known flock cameras in operation after installing

0: According to Flock Safety, during the past 30 days in Humboldt County, the company has detected 84,829 unique vehicle plates. That resulted in 127 hotlist hits, meaning their cameras caught someone who is allegedly wanted by law enforcement. AI being directly involved with law enforcement is a national issue, and one that has caused pain, suffering, and embarrassment for many Americans and their families. Flock's AI systems are notoriously inaccurate, and there have been multiple arrests in dangerous situations endured by citizens who are incorrectly identified as wanted criminals. Yesterday, Wednesday, September 23rd, the United States Senate Subcommittee on Crime and Terrorism held a hearing titled Always Watching, Flock's Nationwide AI Surveillance Network. While senators and witnesses at the hearing were near total agreement on the dangers of Flock cameras, there were notable absences. Flock CEO Garrett Langley, along with the CEOs of Axon, Motorola, and Verkada, were invited to the hearing, but all declined to attend. Those other companies also produce surveillance technology in use by law enforcement and powered by AI. Flock attempted its own defense before the hearing via a letter from its legal counsel to Republican Senator Josh Hawley, who is leading an investigation into the company. One of the witnesses at the hearing was Lindsay Isaacs, a Florida resident wrongly accused of a crime and imprisoned due to Flock's AI surveillance system. Here's part of her testimony from yesterday's hearing.
1: My name is Lindsay Isaacs. I'd like to share with you what happened to me beginning on October 4th of 2025 and how it forever changed the trajectory of my life. At approximately 1:04 a.m. on October 5th, an FHP trooper and three deputies from the Marion County Sheriff's Office arrived at my parents' home in Ocala looking for me. They asked where I was and where my vehicle was and told my parents that I had been involved in a fatal crash. My parents were confused and terrified. They told law enforcement I was home asleep in Palm Coast and gave them my address. They could not understand what they were being told, and they were now worried about whether I was even alive. My parents immediately drove to my apartment. They arrived at approximately 4:45 a.m. and found additional troopers there already. I woke up frantic. My parents were at my door, multiple troopers were outside, and an impound truck was taking my Dodge Durango away right in front of me. I gave the troopers my receipt and information showing where I had been. I told them that I had not been involved in any crash. The troopers told me that there was damage to my vehicle consistent with the collision, but I could not see the damage they were describing. My Durango was in immaculate condition, yet I stood there watching law enforcement take it away while telling me that my vehicle had been involved in a crash where three people died. Despite this information, the investigation continued to focus on me and my vehicle. On April 17, 2026, a warrant was issued for my arrest. I was ordered to surrender myself at the Volusia County Jail by 2 p.m. I could not understand what was happening. I was placed in solitary confinement for approximately 3.5 days. Correctional officers told me because I had to stay there because of the severity of my charges, and I could not be housed with other inmates until I had been evaluated. I was placed in a blue suicide prevention dress with a broken Velcro on the left side that left me exposed. The cell door was shut, and it was not opened for approximately 86 hours. I was then moved into a mental health unit for approximately 24 hours. Before ultimately being transferred to G Block, a maximum security housing unit, where I remained for approximately 10 days. I was terrified. I was facing the possibility of spending the rest of my life in prison for a crash I knew I had not been involved in.
0: Lindsay Isaacs was eventually released from jail after 13 days. When Flock's camera system incorrectly identified her vehicle as part of a deadly crash, a vehicle that had no visible damage and was not even the right color. Other witnesses at the Senate Flock hearing were from law enforcement and the cybersecurity community, along with lawyers from the ACLU and Institute for Justice. Alasdair Whitney,

0: Legislative counsel for the Institute for Justice was one such witness.
1: ALPR technology now lets the government do something it could never do before, and that is travel back in time and reconstruct your movements, where you've been, and with whom you've associated. All without a warrant, and with the ease of running a Google search. Governments say they need this kind of frictionless access to fight crime, and the goal is, of course, laudable. But as the Supreme Court has said, the warrant requirement is not an inconvenience to somehow be weighed against the claims of police efficiency. Technology may make surveillance more convenient, but it does not make the Fourth Amendment's protections any less important.
0: Sheriff Ross Teeple from Arizona's Pinal County was another witness. Sheriff Teeple expressed support for license plate readers generally, but stated his county canceled their contract with Flock due to Fourth Amendment concerns.
2: The committee reached out to me because I was one of the first law enforcement leaders in the country to end our contract with Flock. Make no mistake, that decision was controversial, but it was extremely popular on both sides of the political spectrum. There is a good chance that the fentanyl being sold outside Union Station right across the street or in your hometown came through my county. Given those challenges, it would be irresponsible not to equip my deputies with the best technology to help them do their jobs. But I will never allow technology to supersede your rights. I believe the latest camera networks, powered by artificial intelligence and machine learning, are capable of violating our citizens' Fourth Amendment rights. We have entered an area where some camera networks are capable of capturing much more than just a snapshot of a plate on a highway. If my deputies need a search warrant to put a physical tracker on a vehicle, where is the line for camera systems that build an identical AI-driven map of a citizen's life? We are paving the way to an AI-driven surveillance state. If we allow government-funded private surveillance companies to push this envelope blindly, we risk a sweeping judicial correction that could strip away the legitimate, life-saving aspects of ALPR technology entirely. We must establish clear statutory boundaries for automatic license plate readers. We cannot wait for a future Supreme Court ruling to correct AI overreach.
0: After witness statements, Republican Senator Katie Britt of Alabama expressed privacy concerns and conveyed that she is working across the aisle on the issue of AI surveillance.
3: We must protect people's Fourth Amendment rights. And when we're looking at this, I want to make sure that we're kind of looking at the total picture. Senator Warnock and I came together and wrote a letter. And Mr. Chairman, I'd like to ask unanimous consent that this be submitted for the record. Thank you. We talked about our great concern over the widespread reports that there was misuse regarding these automatic license plate readers. In here, we talk about many of the good things that we think have resulted, but ultimately believe that appropriate safeguards are necessary to protect against the unauthorized access and abuse that has come to light.
0: Democratic Senator Alex Padilla of California expressed concerns during the Senate hearing that Flock's AI surveillance system could be used by Immigration and Customs Enforcement.
4: Flock claims that it does not partner with ICE and that ICE does not have direct access to Flock cameras or their systems or their data, but we know that ICE is still able to access Flock data through state and local law enforcement agencies that have entered into agreements, cooperative agreements with ICE, known as 287G agreements.
0: Oversight concerns on Flock cameras are starting to be addressed at the county level in Humboldt as well. The county's Board of Supervisors recently created a group to craft policy around surveillance technology, with a deadline to create a proposed ordinance by the end of 2027. We won't know what that ordinance might dictate or restrict for at least a number of months. So for now, local concerns about Flock cameras on the North Coast remain. Reporting for KMUD News, I'm April Lewis. California Coastal Act turns 50 years old today. Roger Coryell reports.
5: The California Coastal Act turns 50 today. Governor Jerry Brown signed it on September 24, 1976, saying, "The beaches are for all the people." In 2006, Wallala business and property owners added a 15-minute fireworks show to Patriot Days, the town's 4th of July weekend. People called the Coastal Commission to say the show had disturbed seabirds nesting on Wallala Point Island. The commission decided the fireworks were, quote, development under the Coastal Act and needed a permit. The Wallala Festivals Committee sued and lost. A state appeals court sided with the commission in 2010. Mendocino County has issued its own coastal permit since 1992. Under rules the commission has to approve, the county is updating those rules now, including a plan for sea level rise. This month, the commission approved new housing rules for Fort Bragg and Point Arena, including the state law that lets owners split a single-family lot in two. Last December, it approved a one-year test of a wave-powered desalinization buoy at Mill Bay off Fort Bragg. The Mendocino Land Trust says it has accepted 89 easements that can open trails to the coast, more than any other nonprofit. It has opened trails on 16 of those. 50 years after Brown signed it, the law that required a permit for a Wallala fireworks show still sets the rules on the Mendocino coast. For KMUD News and the Mendocino Voice, I'm Roger Corio.
0: California Attorney General Bonta and other state AGs prepare for Trump interference in midterm elections as Trump grows more desperate. KPFA reports.
6: The progressive think tank, the Center for American Progress, hosted the discussion. It comes at a time when the Supreme Court recently shot down President Trump's attempt to restrict mail-in balloting, and when talk of stationing ICE agents near polling stations has been floated. Attorney General Bonta said President Trump has been laying the groundwork for doubt in the election system.
7: When you see a president who says voter fraud is rampant, that calls mail voting crooked voting, or that says that Democrats are cheating, and he says it at the State of the Union, he says it at his evening press conferences, he is trying to manufacture and generate mistrust.
6: Democratic Michigan Attorney General Dana Nessel says she's sure that President Trump and his supporters will attempt to interfere in the midterms.
8: If I was a betting woman, I would bet with, you know, my entire 401k that, you know, that he's going to try to interfere in Michigan and that he is going to try to call local clerks, or he will try to call other officials in the state in an effort to disrupt what I think candidly is going to be a Democratic landslide in Michigan.
6: Attorney General Bonta said he and other California state and local officials have been running through scenarios for how to prepare for eventual challenges to election results in California.
7: The polls for Mr. Trump are in the tank. That means he's more desperate. A desperate Trump is a dangerous Trump. So we know that, and we're ready. So again, if you can imagine it, we're ready for it. We've tabletopped all the different scenarios. We'll be ready to move quickly to protect your fundamental right to vote.
6: Maine Secretary of State Shenna Bellows said voters can take some comfort in knowing that the Constitution gives the states and Congress the power to administer elections, not the president. But she's readying her team for what may come in November anyway.
9: Right now, we're in clerk training. My team, we're doing a large Northern Maine convening of clerks literally today and tomorrow. I'll be seeing them tomorrow. And last week, we did Southern Maine. We, at the Secretary's office, meet with our clerks every 2 weeks. There's an elections working group with the clerks. They surface issues that they're concerned about.
6: The midterm election is Tuesday, November 3rd. California will begin sending out mail-in ballots in October. For KPFA News, I'm Max Pringle.
0: That's all for our news broadcast. Thanks for listening. Thanks to our rotation of broadcast engineers, Dennis Marr, Katie Phillips, Bianna Federico, Michael McCaskill, Larry Lashley, and Javier Rodriguez. Also thanks to our reporters for this broadcast, Ryan Hudson and Roger Coriel. 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
11: The history of slavery in Kenya's coast has been told in books and museums. But for some families in Mombasa, it is not a history. It is personal.
12: Lots of people that come from Freetown struggle at the point of registering themselves for their national IDs.

0: Welcome to Wings, a series of news and current affairs programs by and about women around the world, produced and distributed by the Women's International News Gathering Service. Britain officially abolished its slave trade in 1807, but the lucrative practice continued. Among subsequent laws and treaties addressing the issue was the Freer Treaty of 1873, named for activist Henry Bartle Freer, who led an anti-slavery mission to Africa's east coast. When that treaty closed the slave market in Zanzibar, ships dumped the Africans they'd collected to sell at the nearest mainland port, Mombasa. The area where these people lived was called Freertown. This happened generations before Britain founded the colony of Kenya, and then Kenya became a country. But more than 120 years since landing, the descendants are still fighting for citizenship rights. Diana Wanyoni reports for Wings.
1: In Kenya's coastal city of Mombasa, slave descendants say they have married Kenyans and live in the area for more than a century, yet the community is still not officially recognized by the government as one of Kenya's more than 40 ethnic groups. That lack of recognition, they say, continues to affect their identity and citizenship rights. Many residents complain they are forced to identify themselves as members of other tribes in order to obtain national identification cards and access government services. Linda Mariwa Shuma works in community development.
2: I have worked within governmental institutions such as the Commission for Constitutional Review. I have worked in various industries, dabbled in farming, gotten into politics in 2017 within the county of Mombasa. I have been involved in community development work from 2014, running a community-based organization, Women and Girls Empowerment, that works around children, youth, and women, focusing on education, life skills, and mentoring with the intention to impact a person at a time in everything that I do. Presently, I am co-executive director with the Ubuntu Lab Institute, which is an online-offline platform for transformation and systems thinking on the continent of Africa. I am a mother to one son. I am a firstborn daughter. I was born and brought up in Nairobi for the greater part of my life, having lived in the capital city to the age of 30 years. I moved into Mombasa, which for me is my ancestral home as well.
1: Linda says her family carries a deep story rooted in the East African slave trade that once connected the Kenyan coast to Mozambique and beyond. Many of those rescued from slave ships were settled in Freertown, a coastal community in Mombasa established in the late 19th century by British anti-slavery patrols. Today, it remains a living reminder of that past.
3: How do you describe who you are when someone asks you about your tribe or identity?
2: Oh, well, that's a really, really interesting question to answer as far as identity is concerned, especially tribal identity. We sit in a country where tribal tags carry a lot of weight. On one side, I am Taita, which is a very borderline town and tribe for this country, requiring lots of vetting and issues like that at the point of registration as an adult. But yet again, I also describe myself as a descendant of a freed slave because my paternal great-great-grandfather was a freed slave, having landed in the coastal city of Mombasa in what is now the Nyali constituency, Kisauni area, that was named then Freertown because it was the place where slaves were set free. This particular slave's were set free at that point by the British traders that were operating along the East African coast. The information I have of my great-great-grandfather was that he actually hailed from Mozambique. As they sailed on the East African coast and there was the release of slaves pronounced, he then found himself along the Kenyan coast together with many other well-known fellow slaves, well-known families such as the Mbotelas. They have been able to trace exactly where they're from. I am still in the process of trying to do that myself. So I describe myself as a child of many worlds, a child with a history that spans the continent, that spans the country, and especially the coastal area of Kenya.
3: Mm-hmm. At what age did you learn about this history and how did it affect you?
2: I learned about it pretty early because Freetown is a place for me that I have grown up in from as early as 7 months. I did say that I was born in Nairobi, but I did come to live with my grandparents at around 7 months of age. And for me, that history is something I guess I have grown learning about. How did it affect me? I cannot say that it had a profound emotional impact on me back then. But it also carried a lot of pride because the people of Freetown along the Kenyan coast are a people that are recognized as a population that generally was well-read, a population of excellence, with many people having hailed and succeeded in different fronts.
1: For Linda, Freetown is not just history, it is family memory. She is now trying to trace her ancestry back to Mozambique, where she believes her great-grandfather may have been taken from. But she says records are missing, and much of her family history exists only in fragments of oral memory.
2: So for me, the fact that I did come from Freetown was also a badge of pride, because then it carried history. As I have grown older and as I have experienced many other things, I now feel and experience a lot more emotional weight in relation to that history that surrounds slavery, because I'm more cognizant of the many trials and tribulations that my ancestors carried. I now experience, especially as I try to connect myself and try to think back to where could they have come from, what was going through their mind as they journeyed, what was going through their mind as they were released in this strange land to live with people that they did not know. How did they go about forming a community? Because they then did form a community that is very, very close-knit to the present day. It causes me to want to know and to seek a lot more to find out exactly who I am as far as that route is concerned. But it also bears the weight of not necessarily being able to fully describe who I am as far as the country of Kenya is concerned, because the community of Freetown is still not registered as a people. The community of Freetown has been forced to pick up the tribes and the languages of the people that they found within the place that they were settled. So in a lot of ways, a lot of them have been forced to pick up either of the 9 Mijikenda tribes. They have been forced to pick up the names of the people that they found there, despite those names not necessarily being their names. And we know that there is a weight that names carry. There is a weight that names carry because they show us our roots. And when you are then forced to pick up identities that are not yours, then you walk around misrepresented and misrepresenting yourself. for many generations. Lots of people that come from Freetown struggle at the point of registering themselves for their national IDs.
3: Birth certificates.
2: Birth certificates, probably not too much. But at the point at which you now need a further legal document, then you do have, because a birth certificate is your right for just having been born on the land, but to show possession of who you are, an identity of who you are, then you struggle because there is no tribe that is listed on the many tribes of the country Kenya. The community that is Freetown is still not registered.
3: If you could speak directly to the government, what would you ask for?
2: It would be that almost 200 years after being placed within Freetown, that the people of Freetown are actually assigned a code and recognized as a people, because only then are we able to talk about affirmative action fully. We know that having been assigned that code, we can also fully be beneficiaries to the fruits that are due to minority communities, even in the Constitution.
3: Mm-hmm. And what would change if the community got fully recognition?
2: There is mention of the community soon getting a code and formally being registered as a community. And that will be such a tremendous step, ensuring that the people of Freetown actually do carry the identity that they should and are recognized as a people for the country and in the country. Our names, our history are an important heritage. They are who we are.
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0: In this episode of Wings, our Mombasa correspondent Diana Wanyonyi is interviewing Linda Shuma, a prominent community organizer in Kenya. Linda traces her ancestry to a man who was released from a British slave ship. The captives had been taken from various locations on the east coast of Africa. Linda is hoping to identify her ancestors' origin. She also supports getting the long-standing community in Freetown officially recognized with the same kinds of status privileges accorded to Kenya's recognized tribes. Linda mentioned the Mijikenda people, a group of 9 recognized Bantu tribes that live near Kenya's coast. They are sometimes known by a derogatory term meaning bush people.
2: We now need to use other communities to try and fight for ourselves. But if and when we are finally recognized as a people, then we are seen. It's a very mixed pot of people. These freed slaves did find indigenous people living in the land and went ahead to interact with them, went ahead to assimilate and integrate themselves with those people. So it's a very mixed pot, and in a lot of ways, the people of Freetown have picked up the traditions and the ways of the Mijikenda people, mostly the Rabai and the Giriama people, because then also Freetown was a settlement for many other people, not just the freed slaves. One of my paternal great-grandfathers came into Freetown from Jilore in Malindi and settled his family, started his family within Freetown. And that was now my grandfather and his siblings. Freetown is really a melting pot of what the coast is, with a mix of people. When you think of religion, you have both Christians and Muslims living and interacting with each other. You have a mix of people from Malindi, Rabai, some people coming even from Mariakani and spaces like that. So It is really a melting pot with the adaptation of the communities, of the traditions and the ways of the communities that they found living there.
3: Can you speak about land ownership? Do you feel your community has been left behind economically?
2: Land ownership is a very sensitive issue as far as the people of Freetown are concerned, because what they have in a lot of ways is the right to settle in the area and not necessarily own the land. A lot of what is or was community land has also been taken up by different leadership across time and used for purposes that are not necessarily for the community. And even if they are used for use by the community, a lot of the time it has been done without consultation and involvement of the original inhabitants in terms of the people that were actually settled within Freetown. In the present day, we continue to fight for common spaces such as playgrounds and community centers that different people in power want to take over. In a lot of ways, the power of the community has been stifled, and people from outside the community brought in possession of things that should be historical, should be heritage, has been ignored and also just not well taken care of. We have one of the first wells dug within Freetown that sits in a dilapidated state, ignored, surrounded by terrible looking structures, a site that is probably threatened by road construction. Is the community place of worship, a historical building and church?
3: Standing there for how many years now?
2: Standing there for almost over 150 years.
3: And the iconic bell.
2: And the iconic bell, yes. And because of the bell not being protected, the original bell did get stolen.
3: So what we have there is just a replica?
2: It's a replica with the original not even in a safe. Because ideally it should have been in a vault. And no one can actually see where the original bell went. The church and the church grounds at the moment lay threatened by the development that is the road network. As pleasant as road network development is, our burial sites are extremely sad to visit. We did have a big space assigned for burial sites, but over time that site was halved, and what was left to the Freetown community is actually less than half of what the original burial sites should have been. So as it sits today, the community cemetery that we have is actually full, and people are having to bury their people over the remains of others. It is a site that has, over time, because of the neglect, especially of the different powers that have been in place, has been invaded by drug users and thieves, and is basically a den of thieves. A very unsafe place in terms of security, causing it to be a place that can just not be visited like that. So even when you want to connect with your ancestors, you need to think twice and probably thrice before you go into the cemetery, because you're not assured of your security the area around it is not clean. The markets, which is one of the biggest retail and wholesale markets in the region, has overflown into the burial sites boundaries, causing the place not to be very peaceful. So, and there's no alternative land offered either.
3: A month ago, we had a meeting at the church. It was remembrance. Can you speak about it? What was it about? And there was candle lighting.
2: The service that you talk about was an exceptional service because it was the first service, and I think it was the first time that as descendants of freed slaves, everybody came together to remember that history. We walk around cognizant of the fact that we come from a history of enslavement, but we probably have never come together to remember those, our ancestors.
3: Mm-hmm.
2: We probably have never quite come together to reflect on what that journey was. A very emotional, very interesting space, because as we sat there as a fourth generation, a fifth generation, which is where I belong, a sixth and probably a seventh generation, with three generations before us generally gone. And for me, when I think about it, one of the things that I'm struggling with is that because we have lost the art of storytelling, a lot of us do not have the full story. Because of the African nature of history being very oral, a lot of our history as a people is difficult to find and to trace in written history. Though this does pose us the challenge to be able to try and retrace our steps and put together that history for the very sixth, seventh, eighth, ninth, and even tenth generation into infinity to come. So walking away from that service, for me, my challenge is to dig further into the history of my people and to be able to document that history for the benefit of myself and for all other generations that come after me. How and what can be done? Probably, especially when it comes to, for example, burial sites, would be to assign an alternative burial site where, as a community, we can continue to preserve the remains of our loved ones as they depart from this world and into the next, and to be able to store that history and heritage for posterity. So that is just one of the many things that probably could be done to us as a community, and a lot more. We do celebrate the milestone that Ghana made at the UN General Assembly to have the transatlantic slave trade recognized as one of the greatest injustices against humanity, recognized and with the possibility of receiving full reparations for the same. But as people that went through the East African and Indian Ocean slave trade, we do realize that we've been left out of this bargain. But that milestone makes it only easier for us as the people of East Africa to be able to put forth our case at the UN General Assembly, because the truth is the East African and Indian Ocean slave trade was a trade that went on for way longer than the transatlantic slave trade. It is a trade that involved a lot more people, up of 3 million to 4 million people, if I'm not wrong, in terms of the population that was involved and being traded. And yet, the world continues to shout a lot more about the transatlantic slave trade and not the East African Indian Ocean slave trade. So a lot more needs to be done. But definitely, the milestone that was marked by Ghana is a win for all of us. Because it just goes to show that the world in a lot of ways is awake to the fact that a wrong was done. A people were wronged, a people were harmed, and restitution needs to happen in some way. My parting shot would be that there is still a lot of work that needs to be done as far as reparations are concerned. But there is also a lot of work that needs to be done in recognizing and being cognizant of the fact of the many different forms of slave trade that take place today across this world in this, the 21st century.
0: Linda Schumer is descended from one of the captives released from slave ships generations ago into an area of Mombasa known as Freertown. She wants Kenya to accord her people official minority status like that of indigenous tribes. Diana Wanyonyi interviewed Linda for Wings.
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0: everybody. It is Friday, which means it is time for us to have our usual little coffee clutch of a conversation here on the radio. You are listening to KMUD. This is Thank God It's Friday, and I am Marcia, and I am, as always, glad that it is Friday, because that means we've made it through another week. I think we all deserve a gold star for that, don't you? Galen is off today. Shaka will be joining me shortly. But let's get started by reminding everyone of some of the rules. The views and opinions expressed throughout the broadcast day are those of the speakers and not necessarily those of this station, its staff, or underwriters. Time will be made available for other viewpoints, and we always thank you for joining us. I do want to clear up a little misunderstanding it seemed like we had last week. What we ask people to do is to be civil to each other. It's okay to disagree. It's even healthy. We need to do that as long as we listen to each other and don't kind of yell at each other. So disagree, but do it with civility and keep the discussion to issues. Policies, politics, of course, is fine. And just don't use personal insults or slur whole groups. Each one of us is our unique individual. And slapping labels on whole groups of people ruins whatever point you were actually making. So yes, if one of us hears someone making a questionable statement, we will fact check that statement. That's not an insult to the person who made the statement. It's just making sure that information is correct when it goes out on the air, at least as much as we can. Opinions are still opinions. No problem there. But I hope that makes it clearer that what we're looking for is a good, healthy conversation. Sure, you can say you don't agree with someone. It's not a problem. Just let's do it nicely if we can, or at least with some degree of civility. Starting out today, we have a lost animal report. So this was earlier this morning in Shelter Cove. A male dog was found. It's a pit bull. Name is Tum Tum. Black with white star on the forehead. It does have a collar. So please, if this is your pet, please call in and let us know, and we'll get you connected with them. But once again, that is a black pit bull named Tum Tum was found this morning in Shelter Cove. So if that's your guy, call us and let us know. So what's going on this week? Let's see. We've got the Garberville Farmers Market today. There's an Arcata Farmers Market tomorrow. If you've got an event going on that you'd like people to know about, this is an excellent place to make that call and let us know that. And while we're waiting for callers, you know me, I always try to find some good news. I did fact check myself on this because sometimes you'll see things online and you're not sure they're true. But there was a young man in Canada who, when he was 6 years old, he learned in school during a lesson from his first grade teacher that many people in Africa have a very hard time getting access to clean water. This is a six-year-old kid. He began raising money for those affected by the global water crisis by doing household chores. He made $70, which he thought was a lot of money at the time, but then he found out how many thousands of dollars it cost to actually drill a well in Africa so the kids could get water. So he started fundraising in his school. He ended up building an entire network of people who created systems to build water lines and wells in Uganda. And he partnered with a school there. So he raised $61,000 in 2 years. Once again, this is a small child. And the Canadian International Development Agency heard of his efforts and matched $2 for every dollar that he raised. And he now has a thing called Ryan's Well Foundation, which is a registered Canadian charity. It supplies clean water in Africa and educates children about sanitation and safe water. And my point in saying this story is to say that it doesn't matter how old we are or what idea we have. If you just work at it and think about it and get other people involved in it, you can make big things happen. So he's now an adult and continues to do this and continues to make the world better. So yay, Ryan. His last name, I'm probably going to butcher the pronunciation. I want to say it's Hereljack. And he still lives in Canada. And boy, we need more people like him, don't we? All right. And Shaka has joined me. Good morning.
1: Hello. Good morning. Yeah. It's, it's still chilly out there and it's sunny fall. And it's rained.
0: It's officially fall. It's such fall. Full moon. And I love what I call the three season days where we have kind of fall in the morning and we have summer in the afternoon. And then we kind of drift back into spring in the evening.
1: Right.
0: But we're not in winter yet. We're still in this lovely, lovely part of the year. Mm. And how is your world?
1: Oh, it's okay. I hope I'm starting to get nice and now that I'm almost at the stage of recovery that I can start to think about doing the various things I need to do before winter and especially extra wet, watery, stormy El Nino winter because you know, the rule of thumb to assume there is more water than most years.
0: Yeah.
1: And all of it in winter. So that's nice and exciting, especially when you have to take a quick month and a half off to think about worrying about it.
0: Well, but it gave you lots of time to write and plan your next theatrical event, right?
1: Oh, sure. In theory, yes. Then there's the actual it's hard for me to really work without like some kind of an emergency or some kind of a greater call to action.
0: It does kind of give you that little boost, doesn't it?
1: This would be a great time to prepare. And I'm like, what a time it is.
0: Speaking of which, I believe that the annual Randomonium Random People's Theater project will start going pretty soon. I'm guessing that people have been writing scripts.
1: Yeah, we're getting into
0: workshops.
1: We're in the midst of the script season, and then we're going to be sort of collecting those in through I think the end of October, and then by January we're starting to get up to the point of casting and auditions and things like that.
0: Yep.
1: But you know,
0: for those of you who aren't familiar, the Random People's Project, Randomonium, I'm not sure what the exact term is these days, but for decades now. We had the Monologue Project, and that morphed into Randomonium and Random People. This is all community theater. Some of it is just brilliant. I have many happy memories of laughing wildly or thinking intensely about some of the things that we have put on our stages in SOHUM. So if you've not ever written a script, this is a great chance to do it. It's not like it's a two-hour thing. You just have to write a 10-minute script, and people will help you. They have writing coaches. They have collaborators, and then they choose actors, and it's a lot of fun. It's a real group therapy sort of thing.
1: Yeah. You don't get many chances to work with others where the things you're sort of like concentrated on is interaction, behavior,
0: right.
1: Performance, like what's the meaning behind this? What's the character behind this? And it does exercise some of those college literacy sort of – I mean advanced high school literacy would be perfectly acceptable. Honestly, early high school
0: – In fact
1: – Yeah. Yeah. Hey, if you remember phonics
0: and can
1: define the the thesis or – you know, define some aspects of the thing, then you'll be in a good place too.
0: It's a lot of fun. And I have been on both sides. I've been in the audience. I've been on that stage. I've always had a good time doing it. And you work with some really great people who are there to support and help you. So if you've had that little thing bugging you in the back of your head, this is a great chance to just get up there and do it.
1: Yeah. If you just need to get out a little bit and have a some extra energy to make a couple meetings a week and one crunch week, usually in April.
0: Yep.
1: Then it might be a good fit for you.
0: So this is a call-in show.
1: Sure is.
0: And
1: I did hear
0: our
1: a
0: number
1: ring.
0: Is 923-3911.
1: Indeed.
0: So let's talk to some callers. Good morning. You're on the air.
2: Hello.
1: Hello.
0: Hello.
2: I got a comment about an article I read in the Mad River Union a week ago.
0: Okay.
2: And let me know if this cell phone has audio problems. So if my voice drops off, tell me immediately.
1: Okay. Yeah, not too bad.
2: The article was about an emergency relief center that they could get matching funds and build in Valley West in Arcata, north mm-hmm. of town. Hmm. I hope, I'm not an activist. This is the only motion I'll make on this, but I am a retired news cameraman. But it's dumb as snot. That land was under a couple of feet of water in a 64 flood, and a flood like 64 is not a worst-case scenario. A worst-case scenario is a 9.0 quake and a tsunami, and that location is right next to the river.
0: Wow.
2: The tsunami would be worse than the 64 flood. And by the way, not a lot of people live out there. In worst-case scenario, the bridge to McKinleyville is in the river. Nobody from McKinleyville is coming across the river to go to that relief center. Hmm. The people, it should be at least as high as the land where the place called Blondie's was. Hmm. It should be on the uphill side of 101.
0: Okay.
2: If they want to build a place that's safe for floods and tsunamis for people to gather,
1: yeah.
2: You know, if we ever have a tsunami, that's flat land from the Arcata Bay all the way to 101. Even that new corn they built could be standing in water.
0: Yep, I think you're right about that. That's what I've heard, too.
2: So that is just not stupid. And I got things to do today. I can't.
1: Yeah.
2: I got to complain about a bunch of other things, but I got to go back to breakfast and listen to you guys. And I'm so glad you're here because this is about the most activism I can do is get on the phone.
1: Yeah.
2: And I know people listen because my friends say, I go to the Blue Lake Coffee Club.
0: You're
2: and my friends say, hey, John, I heard you.
0: Oh, there you go.
1: Yeah, points taken.
0: Yeah, and thank you very much for your points. Really appreciate that.
1: Yeah. It does sound like, you know, next to the river, great place to gather together for a fire, but we have some very different needs for certain disasters over others. And if it's a general purpose, this is the one kind of deal, then that does sound like it could leave us wanting in the state of, oh, no, you know, we've had an earthquake. Now we get a tsunami kind of deal.
0: Yeah, yeah.
2: My suspicion is if somebody would do some investigative journalism and find out the building they want to use, who owns it, and what's behind it, it doesn't look like they started by looking for a perfect location. It sounds like they started by finding a place and then finding money.
0: Yep.
1: Yeah.
0: Yeah.
1: Yeah, there is a...
0: All right. Well, thank you. We'll still stay tuned to see what happens with that.
1: Yeah.
2: Maybe. All right. Later.
0: Take care. Thank you. Back to breakfast.
2: Bye.
0: Bye.
1: Let's get somebody else on here. You're on the mud.
3: Good morning. It's Passionate.
1: Good morning, Passionate. What's the concern?
3: You guys were talking about El Nino in the ring.
1: Nino, yeah.
3: In the 47 years I've been here, I think we've had three of them.
1: Mm-hmm.
3: But 82 was the worst. So where I live is kind of like the King Range. There's a part of Spy Rock is this big rock called Shell Rock and Iron Peak. And if you're on one side of it, you get twice the rain than you get on the river side. And in 82, we had 160 inches of rain.
0: That's a lot of rain.
3: It started raining in October, and it didn't quit till like June. I mean, you'd see the sun maybe every once in a while, you'd see the sun for maybe a day if you were lucky. But it rained so much that I had a Suffolk sheep that are the black faced ones that are white.
0: Oh yeah, those are cute.
3: And it rained so much that their wool turned green.
0: Mm.
3: They had like algae growing on them.
0: Really? Oh dear.
3: And I've seen the same with cows, other El Nimos, where my cows lose all their hair on their shoulders. They never dry, so for some reason their shoulders, their hair falls out.
0: Huh.
3: It grows back. It's not like a major thing,
0: right.
3: But it's just funny because they have.
0: Yeah.
3: But the reason I called is this new flu shot. It's MRIA, you know, called the Corona shot. And they're promoting it.
1: Yeah.
3: Would you get it?
1: Well, like the last flu shot, it's been made under a Trump administration. So, you know, I mean, there's that. But then, for the most part, yeah, flu. This is one of the mass.
3: You're talking the Corona.

0: we give it a hunch for maybe for 20 years, and it turns out no. But then we ask so many questions that we'll never sort of hear the end of it. I'm sure well, many people can get very upset for very founded 1 in 1,000 studies, but
1: well, I think it was more than that. The Corona shot was a death shot. I never get the flu shot, and guess what? I never get the flu. I haven't had a flu in decades.
0: You did describe your living place as like Spy Rock. We do have to move on, but yeah. You did describe living on a remote mountain in a remote county.
1: That helps.
0: That does help a lot. Tell you that helps like
1: but
0: at least.
1: I wouldn't get an NRA shot if you held me down. You'd have to tie me down.
2: Well, and happily in this country, we get to make a choice.
0: Yeah, you've always got that choice. Sometimes, you know, if you work for the county
1: that's right.
0: Or Winco or something.
1: Well, we didn't have the choice with Corona. They tried to force me to get it when I worked for the federal government, and I put in for religious exemption, and that prevented me from having to take it.
0: Weird. So the Trump federal government did that to you. I'm sorry to hear it, but we do have to move on.
2: Yeah. Hey, thank you for the call.
1: It's
2: good that we can make a choice in this country, and if you want to get a shot and have that – protect you, then you should. If you don't want to get the shot, no one's going to force you to.
0: Well, it's a good thing Operation Warp Speed got us right to speed. All right.
2: Okay. All right. So, and I know that's a hot button issue for a lot of people.
0: Oh, boy, it is. We're going to get calls for the rest of the day.
2: We are. And I will say I am fully vaccinated for everything, I think. Mm-hmm. And I'm older, and I don't want to get one of these things because it's harder when you get older. So that's me. It doesn't have to be anybody else. But as we said in the beginning, the views expressed are our views. Yeah. Hey, I saw a fun thing in today's paper.
0: Yeah.
2: For those of you who are not bothered by the price of gas or food and have an extra $4.75 million, you can buy a California town.
0: Oh,
2: I know. Yeah. This is pretty exciting. And actually, it looks like a pretty sweet thing. This is on the Pacific Crest Trail. It's this one man, he's 87 now. His name is Ivan Kaufman. Beldentown is the name of this place. And he's 87. Hmm. So he's kind of ready to hand it over. It is population 15. And it's a beautiful property. It's right on the Feather River. Hmm. And he has water rights dating back to the 1800s. So he was a gold miner. He had a job, but for fun, he would pan for gold. And he actually found a bunch of gold and made so much money that he was able to build this building there in 1970. And, you know, he spends his days at the bottom of the river searching for gold, and has fun. So in 1989, he bought the entire property at a foreclosure sale. But it's an inn, it's a gas station, it's a bar, it's a little theater, it's a post office, a laundromat, and a shower.
0: And if you bought just like, I don't know what, maybe $10,000 worth of, quantum bit processing stock in 2020, you too could own a several million dollar.
2: I know, but I'm looking at pictures of it, and it looks like a really cool spot. And he said they're having music concerts. Promoters are coming to do music concerts, outdoor music concerts there, because it's such a pretty place. And it's a place for hikers along the Pacific Crest Trail to stop and rest, eat something, stay overnight if they want to. The next time one of us has $4.75 million that we aren't doing anything with, which probably won't be in the near future, but you could have your own town.
0: Yeah. I wonder if you could just leverage your assets and not have to have any money or pay any income tax on that. In fact, I don't have to wonder that. You can. You don't have to pay income tax on
2: something beyond my normal needs here. 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
1: That's good.
0: And if we might be waiting for a call. Once again, the number is 923-3911.
2: Yeah, and to head off, before we get down many other sort of niche theory trails, I'd just like to point out to everyone that while, yes, mass-producing an untested viral something that reacts differently to everybody and, of course, is a death shot unless you survive your natural lifespan and have as much as passionate said super cancer, I think the surveys of massive amounts of people found that mRNA vaccines reduced the amount of cancer people had. But it does have the word cancer in it. And so, you know, if you scanned everyone for cancer, there's so much
0: misinformation out there. It's really hard. We totally understand. It's really hard to navigate.
2: Yeah. And like the ways that you can sculpt information, because like, oh, I found one guy who has one sourced thing and here's his source and here's – and it's not any of the stuff around that source and it's not any of the stuff further down the line. Nobody who's refuting it. We're not going to respond to anything. But, you know, like some of the people that back in 2021 were like discussing it and, you know, what issues are there with the science? And one's like, well, there's a – thousands of papers, and some of them seem to have like, I don't know, it's more like clerical stuff where it's like, aha, wait a second, you know, you put a typo there and that's not actually like, you know, you can hunt and peck for errors out of a million pages of literature and go, aha, see, if I show you these 15 points, it looks really convincing. But what we don't need much further conspiracizing for is that automated drone factories and sort of Bond villain plot that's very plausible is a bunch of automated drones with guns. And then we don't have a military that can fight that, clearly. And if you can produce like 1,000 of those a day, well, the world is lost.
0: This is all crazy. We have craziness out in the world.
2: We do have some callers, but if you want to talk, they're going to take over the world stuff. I've got a bridge to sell you if you think that they're going to.
0: All right,
2: slowly,
0: Shaka's got that bridge in his pocket, so you can ask him about that later. Let's take some callers. Good morning. You're on the air.
2: Hello.
3: Thank you. It's Friday.
0: Thank you. Yeah. You want to speak a little bit louder?
3: Oh, okay. How's this? Is this better?
2: Perfect.
0: Yes. Thank you.
3: Okay. All right.
2: What you got going on?
3: You said we could disagree. Mm-hmm. We could. Mm-hmm. So I just want to point you in the direction of the Cleveland Clinic out of Ohio.
0: Uh-huh. I know who they are, yeah.
3: Okay. Look at their stats for the more COVID shots you got, the more likely you were either A, to come down with COVID, or B, die. Okay, and this Shaka, hang on. You just talked for 5 minutes. Give a brother a chance.
2: Sure.
3: All right. And I'm trying to be cool because I'm a little head up on this issue because most people are.
0: I know, I do understand that. I do.
3: Okay. So let me just, you know, I'm trying to be cool. And so if you look at them, this is a population of something like 55,000, 60,000 employees. All of them have health insurance through the Cleveland Clinic, and this is a study of them on their own employees. And it has never been refuted, but yet it has never been promoted in the mainstream media, widely disseminated for obvious reasons. It goes against the official narrative. Now, when you have 90% of the world reacting in the exact same way within 72 hours, this is not an organic thing. This is something that is planned. This is something that has been long planned, and the resources and the instruments of its implementation have already been distributed before they pulled the trigger on it. And this is what happened with this whole COVID thing. Mm. Now, when you say you cannot tell the difference in symptoms between the flu and COVID, and yet the flu disappears for 2.5-3 years, and COVID moves into its place. But on the CDC's own website, it said that you have to have not only a positive test, but you have to have clinical symptoms. So many things went against established medical protocol, up to and including redefining what a vaccine is and does in real time. Now, when this all happens in lockstep all across the world, all at once, essentially, this is telling you something about the control grid they are already installing. All right. So all if of I these may. Things go against and factually disprove what you're trying to sell us today. So that's all I got to say, brother, and okay. I'll listen to your,
2: can
3: your
2: I say
3: remark off air, okay?
2: Let me say
0: – Thank you.
2: Yeah, I guess – I guess we'll discuss it off air because we're not going back and forth. If I may say, my first objection would
3: be taken up way too much time.
2: Yeah,
3: so that's all I'm trying to do.
0: Thank you. Okay? Appreciate your viewpoint. Appreciate that.
2: Since have been put in, I must say, first of all, not been disputed is not true. The very first, you know, thing that brings up this 50,000 is disputing it. And the depth of going into how people who get, you know, in the – and this is like early time through 2022 before a bivalent booster became available, the finding that more people who got all of their shots were found to come up positive with COVID – is one of those things you learn about in statistics courses. If you come in for all of your shots, you're going to come in when you get sick and get swabbed. You're going to come in more if you come into the place more. If you get sick and you go, eh, whatever, I got my one shot, now I'm sick, I guess I'll stay home or I'll go out to work, I don't really care, and you don't get another test, the test is voluntary, right? Getting boosters is voluntary, unless you're employer asks you to do so. Anyways, this is like statistics 101, and I'm trying not to be too overbearing with it, but this has gone on for so many years.
0: I know.
2: That it's like throw these people into statistics just a little earlier so that we don't go back and go, wait a second.
0: I have come to the point in my life, and I think this is a good point, where I have stopped trying to convince anyone of what I believe. And I understand that they're not going to change their beliefs, and that's okay. Mm. I am happy with my place. I haven't gotten COVID. The only time I ever got COVID was in the very early days, and I haven't gotten COVID, and I'm fully vaccinated. I haven't had the flu in a lot of years now, too, and I get the flu vaccine. Right. But that's my personal experience, and everybody else has their own personal experience. And you know what? We wish everyone perfect health because that's really the goal. We all want to feel healthy.
2: But it's also one of those things we're never going to get. There's always going to be – you know, there's going to be some amount of people who are like, but I had a COVID shot and then I got COVID. And it's like, yeah, statistically you got much less severe reaction to it because your immune system had it.
0: That's the hope.
2: Also, the booster hurt. And yes, it did. It was like a a novel shot, and shots don't always feel great.
0: All right, there's a lot more going on in the world than this, thank goodness. Yeah. Thanks Emerald Technologies near Raisin Garberville for their support. 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And today is actually, this is a good thing. It is the Give Like Dolly Day. Dolly Parton was not just a famous singer and writer. She also was an incredible philanthropist and gave a lot of money to a lot of wonderful causes. One of my favorites is founding the Imagination Library. across the entire country. We do have a branch of the Imagination Library in Bridgeville, and they have been sending out books to kids from newborn to five is the cutoff age. Once a month, if you enroll your child, once a month your child will get a free book until they turn age five. I mean, that's a pretty cool thing.
2: Right.
0: It is a donor match thing, and I will disclose that I am a donor. I support these people. And if you want to donate, I know that the Redheaded Black Belt had a story on it online, and it's you can write a check to the Bridgeville Community Center, and you can find them online. And your gift will help kids get books. It's a 501c3 nonprofit, so it's all legit. And since its founding, they've given more than 300 million free books to kids across the United States, Canada, the UK, Australia, and the Republic of Ireland. Pretty darn cool.
2: Nice.
0: And so you don't have to give a lot of money. Anything really helps them. So teaching kids to read helps with our literacy problem, helps with our intelligence and thinking problem. It's always a good thing.
2: It's good for parents, too, to have that experience if you read with or for your kid. The way that they learn to pronounce words, to interpret words and language are all pretty nice.
0: All right.
2: We got
0: Let's take some calls. Good morning. You're on the air. Good morning.
1: Hello.
0: Good morning.
1: Good morning.
2: Howdy.
1: This is Julie, and I'm calling from Eureka. How are you guys doing?
0: We're doing great. How about yourself?
2: Yeah.
1: Good. I wanted to call just give people hopefully something to do to channel their energy, because there are a lot of concerns in the world, but sometimes when we get together and do small things, it's what we can do to help each other.
0: Yep.
1: So there is a bill that's been sitting on the governor's desk since August 31st. It's called Senate Bill 1125. And if it's passed, it would create a water rate assistance program so that low-income people, people who receive SNAP, Medi-Cal, et cetera, can get some relief if they're having a hard time paying their water bill. And so I have been reaching out to people to say, hey, contact Governor Newsom and say, pass Senate Bill 1125. It doesn't guarantee anything will happen right away, because we have to find funding for that. But the more pressure we put up the chain, the more likely our government is going to serve regular folks and water. As we all know, it's a health and safety issue. Everybody deserves to have clean, safe drinking water, and it's a basic human right, and it's a complex issue, but this is one small thing that we can do to help each other out.
2: Yeah.
0: That is great, and thank you for letting everyone know about that.
2: Absolutely.
1: And then would you like the phone number?
0: Sure,
2: definitely.
0: Go ahead.
1: Okay, so you can contact Gavin Newsom at the governor's office at 916-445-2841. That's 916-445-2841.
0: Excellent.
1: And when you call, say you are calling to support Senate Bill 1125 to create a water rate assistance program.
0: That's nice. Great. That's great.
1: Yes. Yeah.
0: And that ties in nicely with the earlier story that we were talking about, with where kids were making a difference in having fresh water for other kids in Africa. I mean, it's it's a global issue. We need water to live. So good.
1: We do, and I always find it challenging when I hear people talking about it like it's a commodity to be bought and sold versus something everybody should have access to.
2: Yeah, we'll see how free it feels when one person buys all the fresh water in the United States.
0: Yikes. Okay, so much for that little ray of sunshine.
1: yes. And thank you for talking about Dolly Parton.
0: Yes.
1: My 3-year-old nephew has been receiving books from her library foundation.
0: Aww.
1: And What a wonderful legacy she left all of us to remind each other that we're at our best when we help each other and when we educate people and give them books.
0: Absolutely. And what we can do when we all get together.
2: Right.
1: Yes.
0: You know, as you're doing right here for your cause, when we group together on a cause, we make a difference.
1: Mm. We do.
0: So thank you for the call.
1: All right. Thank you.
0: Thank you. Take good care. It's
1: Likewise.
0: And I was reminded of that last weekend when the North Country Fair was happening in Arcata. All the people out there smiling at each other, helping each other, doing things together. Free things. You didn't have to buy anything. You could be in a parade. You could walk around and chat to people.
2: It's
0: one of the things I love about our community is that we get together. And this weekend, Eureka has a brand new festival called the Culture Commons Festival that is happening in all over Eureka and beyond, I think. And once again, all of that is free. And you can see crafts. You can hear musicians. We do a lot of good things in this
2: very
0: county.
2: Nice.
0: I like that.
2: Very nice when it doesn't cost us 50% to an outside agency about it. But let's go on back to the phone lines and pick up another caller, I think. Good morning. You're on the Mud.
4: Hi, is that me?
2: Yes. Yes, it is you.
4: Sounds like it. Hi, Marcia. Hi, Shaka. This is Shannon Taliaferro.
0: Hi, Shannon.
4: Hi, good morning.
0: Good morning.
4: So, there's some really great things happening around the county. And there's also there's a front porch music series that's happening up in the Sunnybrae area coming up. I heard about that for the first time a couple of months back. I'm like, that sounds kind of amazing. Like, that would be super cool to do something like that down here, too.
0: It's been growing. They've been doing that for a few years. And also the Redwood Coast Music Festival, which is amazing. And they're sponsoring a free night on Saturday for Arts Alive, so that all the talent they're bringing from out of the area is free to the public.
2: Nice.
0: So what did you call to talk about?
4: Well, I called to bring up the SHBID. I've been on the steering committee for a few weeks, and I've been going around from business to business and talking to a lot of townspeople. It's kind of semi, unfortunately, participating on the online forum as well. Not quite as fun as talking to people in person.
0: Right.
4: But we're going to all be sitting down at the farmers market today. There's going to be a few members of the steering committee there with me. So we'll have a table and we'll be there in person to talk with community members and business owners about how the SHBID, or just the bid, as some people put it, will be benefiting our little community and helping to build and strengthen the community that we all love and cherish. And so I would just really hope that people, if they have questions about what the bid is, that they would stop by and have a chat with us. I'm really looking forward to it.
0: Yeah, and this is your opportunity, folks. If you're not sure what this is all about or how it would benefit us, then Shannon and some others will be at the farmers market, which I think starts at 11. Is that right?
4: Yeah, 11.
0: All right. So look for them. And if you have questions, this is your chance to get some good answers.
4: That's right. We had a really nice forum at the community center about a week ago now. And, you know, there was a little less people than were at the first town hall meeting about the bid. And I really felt, you know, at that last meeting that there was a lot of common ground we had all come to. And
0: excellent.
4: I just really wanted to, you know, thank everybody who came out to that for, you know, really bringing an understanding to the table from both sides. I understand the taxes are rough, and I understand the cost of living is super high, especially for us in this rural community. But this is a great opportunity for us to, you know, bring up our town through a tax initiative. And I just really want to know people that everybody knows that I support it. There's lots of businesses that do support it. And there's a few businesses that are still kind of on the fence. So come on out, ask some questions, give us hell, and let's participate in the community.
2: Nice.
0: Thank you. And many of us remember when our town was absolutely full with stores that were happening, and we had our own Arts Alive.
2: Stocked
0: it was
2: up
0: an
2: money and all sorts of stuff, and we probably should have passed this back then.
0: I want our community back. I want our community to thrive again, and I will gladly participate in anything that helps that.
4: So Cassandra and I were kind of fantasizing about what Shaka just said. If we had to pass this initiative back in the early 2000s when town was absolutely booming, my goodness, what a difference it would make in the town that we have currently. So,
0: yep, we did not know, of course, that it was going to stop. Yeah. That's the problem.
2: Yeah. I am team.
4: We should have predicted.
0: I know. Long-term thinking is in short supply on a real regular basis.
2: Yeah, it does require our input and not letting, you know, three or five people with sway laud over us. But that's a lot easier to affect than a federal thing or any state taxes that are, you know, the state says, hey, you need a new hospital. And we're like, $100 million.
4: Oh, my goodness. Oh. I know. That's a lot. That is a lot of millions of dollars.
2: It's kind of like when CR had to build an entire College of the Redwoods next to itself, 30 feet over, to be earthquake compliant. Speaking of, I did want to bring attention to that, which is the Garberville Civic Club invites a special luncheon on October 5th from 12 noon. I think it's 10:30 to 12 noon on Maple Street. Jacqueline McClure will speak about the upcoming bond measure on the ballot that will sort of ask and enable the bonds to go forward with a big construction of the sort of a future clinic hospital community center. Well, the first two things at least over on Sproul Creek Road, which will be a big bunch of construction and commotion and all sorts of stuff. But these are difficult things to shove around, and it's one of those must close hospital or the clinic because the state says so by 2030. So that's the underlying.
0: Okay.
4: And Shaka, you know, one thing to think about with a $100 million hospital bond coming through is how much money that's going to infuse into our community. We're going to be seeing construction workers staying with us for multiple years, multiple months at a time. And so this is also going to be a very good thing for our economy. Not only having a hospital is great for our economy for the obvious reasons, but the building of the hospital is going to draw so much more money into our downtown area. Yeah. I'm really a big supporter of it. Marsha and I had a really nice presentation from Jacqueline and other hospital members a few days back. And I think that we all are, she and I at least are aligned that this is a very positive thing for the community.
0: Yeah.
4: And one last thing about the bid, somebody said, you know, no more taxation without representation. Well, this is exactly not that.
2: Right.
4: This is taxation with representation. We'll have a local board of directors when this passes that will be able to control all of the money that's brought in from this tax initiative. And, I just think that's an amazing opportunity for us to finally control the money that's coming into our town and how it's spent. So,
0: yep. And
4: more callers.
0: Yep. Thank you so much, Shannon. Appreciate the call.
2: Indeed.
0: Take good care. And you know, I've been in the ER. Shaka's been in the ER.
2: Yep.
0: We need an ER, so that's something to think about.
2: Yeah.
0: We're getting closer to the end of our hour here, but speaking of things to do, Steel Pulse returns to the Mateel Community Center in Redway on Tuesday, October 6th. This all-ages show will have food and drink for sale, and doors are at 7 p.m. Tickets and more information are available at mateel.org. Steel Pulse is such a great, great act.
2: Yeah.
0: All right.
5: I wanted to also talk about other initiatives that other towns have enacted in the past and which keep the town fresh and vibrant, and that is empty storefronts. After a period of time, other towns have laws where the owners have to reduce the amount of rent off, you know, asked monthly beyond 60 days or 90 days or whatever it is until those places are rented and the storefronts happen. And we all know that that having storefronts full benefits all the other storefronts on the town.
0: Dennis,
5: of course it does.
0: Thank you. No, it's a chicken and egg thing for sure. And having had a store for 12 years in Garberville, which I loved having, but there's some infrastructure issues. Some of the landlords need to refresh their space and make sure everything's up to code so that people can safely have stores in there and customers. And yes, we need more visitors. We need to bring more tourists here and give stores a chance to succeed. Because it takes money to run a store. And between the rent and the utilities and the merchandise you have to buy, You have to have enough sales to cover those costs. So let's make it possible. Let's support our local shops that we do have and help them stay around so that eventually we can get more.
2: And then get involved to shrewdly make sure that the funds can be stewarded well and whatnot.
0: Exactly. So,
2: all right. Let's
0: get some calls.
2: And we're definitely in the lightning round now.
6: Who this might this be?
0: Hello?
2: Here.
6: Hello. Good morning.
0: Okay. We're kind of running short, Bobby, so go ahead. Good morning.
6: Well, I'll be short then. Well, I wanted to say good morning to my relatives out in Hoopa. Down Round Valley, the good people, you know.
0: Uh-huh.
6: And I know we're running short, so I'll just cut it there. But I got a good joke. Do I got time for that?
0: You do. Go ahead.
6: How come you don't tell a joke in prison?
0: Well, I can think of reasons, but what's the answer?
6: They might break out laughing.
0: Ooh.
2: No.
6: Oh.
2: Thank you, Bobby.
6: Have a good day.
0: Hey, I'm wishing you a wonderful day, too.
6: Mm-hmm. Okay, I'll
2: catch you out there.
0: And good morning. You're on the air.
2: Hello.
7: Good morning.
2: Morning.
7: Well, it took 10 minutes for those couple of calls.
2: Yeah.
7: Anyway.
0: I know. Sometimes they get away from us.
7: Here we are, 9 to 5. Thanks, Dolly. Cheers. And a quick little stat, in 82-83 in the Matole, I had 228 inches, and Wilder Ridge had 268.
0: Whoa.
7: Yeah, so that was a phenomenal rain year. I just wanted to put a plug into all artists of every color that our creativity is one of our ways to keep things on the up and up and keep things in a healing and good way.
0: Absolutely.
7: And so I'll be quick here. I have one called Taste the Splendor. And we have to honor life that way.
0: Mm-hmm.
7: So in the morning light, taste the offerings of life. Lick your lips with the potential. Season the servings with gratitude. Observe where you might spread joy. Perhaps another suffering needs it. Prepare softness for them to soothe them. Cradle their grief like a newborn, so it may mature into wisdom. All the dark imaginings just need a song to dance to. Sorrow may just need a reminder to smile again. True kindness is, after all, medicine. And the morning songbirds, they know this. They gracefully waited for the stars to be quiet, to sing of the daylight, as if the day's menu needed a sweet melody, an appetizer of golden light, with an entree of peace and love. Yes, taste the splendor, and thus we honor this gift of life. Oh,
0: nice.
7: Thank John Friday. Be well, folks.
0: Thank you. You too. Yeah. You too. We'll keep the sunshine going and hope that we get something less than 282 inches of rain.
2: And we'll keep rolling on. We got two callers. So to the first of the two, hello. Good morning. And thank you.
8: Hi, good morning. I'll be really quick. I wanted to invite everyone, children, families, out to the Garberville Town Square on Saturday, October 3rd. So not tomorrow, but next Saturday. We're having a wonderful free event, Natural Science Day. And this is our fourth year. We're going to have about 18 different participants bringing all kinds of exciting interactive booths for children and their parents and families and everyone to learn about natural science. And we've got the parks coming, the zoo coming down, the astronomers of Humboldt will have a sunscope, and we've got Eel River Recovery bringing microscopes and all kinds of ways to learn about what's in the water that we don't really see. We've got Sanctuary Forest doing beaver dam analogs, just lots of exciting things, and then a whole art element to it. We've got three artists coming. There's going to be a mural, participating mural. We can participate in making a mural and some crafts, all using native plants and things is the design. So I hope everyone
0: wonderful.
8: Can come out.
0: Yeah.
8: And it's on the town square, which is a great place in Garberville.
0: It is.
8: And
0: it's
8: 26 years it's been there, and it's a beautiful. We keep it clean. We keep it beautiful. And Natural Science Day is a great way to enjoy each other and our beautiful planet.
0: I love that. Sounds I love good. That. And
8: come on out. And I'm going to be horrible and call next week too and remind everybody.
0: I was going to suggest you do that.
8: Okay. All right.
0: That's terrific. Thank you. 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That's us. With programs and events serving changing community needs, emphasizing the performing and visual arts. Become a member at mateel.org/become-a-member. And yeah, remember they have Steel Pulse coming on Tuesday, October 6th. Okay, do we have another caller?
2: Looks like.
0: All right.
9: Hello.
0: Good morning.
9: Hi.
0: You're on the air.
9: Okay. I wanted to respond to Passionate's hysterical diatribe about what he calls the death shot. Well, in the first place, I've had about 5 different COVID shots and boosters. I'm really old. I'm even older than Marcia, but I've never had anything bad happen from the shots, and I've never gotten COVID either.
0: Good.
9: And, you know, if I would much rather take something that would prevent it than something that would cure it, even though they've made some strides on that. But I remember in the beginning, a lot of people were dying.
2: Yeah.
9: And it seemed like they were dragging their feet on coming up with a vaccine. And Trump was actually touting the vaccine. Oh, we're going to have a vaccine. Any minute, it's going to be beautiful. It's going to wipe it away.
2: Mm.
9: And then when the vaccine came, then you get all of these suspicious people that think it makes autism. There's no proof of that scientifically or medically. And a lot less people were dying of COVID when the vaccine program was made available.
2: Yeah.
9: And I don't understand why people say that if you get the shot that you're going to die, when so many people died from COVID before the shot was available. And after the shot was available, a lot fewer people died. So how do you explain that?
2: Here. Well, that's
9: the bad thing.
2: That's the thing. COVID, it's the COVID shot, it sneaks up on you. It looks like you're dying of natural causes eventually. But retroactively, if you think about it and you just kind of cross your eyes a little bit, it was COVID shots. I'm putting myself out there on a limb to understand how it goes. But, you know,
9: The COVID shot does not kill you.
2: There are
9: always going to be a few people that might be allergic to something like that. And yes, when they talk about, my kid got a measles shot or a mumps shot and they had a horrible reaction, but that's very rare.
2: Well, you
9: it's
2: and 98% of doctors maybe, but, you know, we hear everybody out here and not everybody gets to be a doctor or to make millions off of not being a doctor so hard that they just fearmonger for a few years. And you can make a lot of money by selling.
0: Okay. All right. Well, thank you for
2: solutions.
0: The call.
2: Right.
0: I really appreciate that.
2: Yeah.
0: We're
9: okay. And I don't seem to get the flu, and I have a flu shot every year.
0: Excellent.
9: Also.
0: I'm glad.
9: That's
0: stay
9: my experience.
0: And that's all
9: you.
0: We can really go with sometimes. And stay healthy, okay?
2: Here.
0: All right. We want to thank everyone for a wonderful show. Stay healthy out there, however you choose to do so. And keep having fun. Keep having fun. Do something good for yourself, for the world, for the community. And here we have Crusher coming up next.

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All right, happy 9 to 5.

All right. Waylon. There's some naughty lyrics actually slipped in there. Way More Blues, Willie with Bring Me Sunshine. Roger Miller, I've been a long time leaving, but I'll be a long time gone. And Gil Landry, Lawless Soiree, Dolly Parton, Happy 9 to 5 Day, Early Mountain or Early Morning Breeze, and Chet Atkins with Dolly Parton with Do I Ever Cross Your Mind. Had the guitar tribute doing 9 to 5 at the beginning. I just had a caller call in and say couldn't get in on Thank Job, but had some important information about a plant sale and a very cool plant sale at the Mendocino College in Ukiah on Hensley Creek Road. And it's 9 to 5 today and 9 to 3 tomorrow. So today is the ultra day, but tomorrow too. Maybe you get some half price tomorrow. It's plant sale. Mendocino College, Ukiah, and Hensley Creek Road. All right. We're here to entertain and inform and inspire. See if Lucinda Williams off her first album will. I would play all Dolly except for FCC regulations makes me only be able to play a certain amount. So is there more Dolly coming up? Here's some Lucinda Williams, who I think she's on tour this year again. I'll bounce back from her health problems. Sounded better than ever. As good as ever.

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With low student-teacher ratios and a child-centered approach, Beginnings Octagon is a beautiful space to rent for community celebrations, weddings, birthdays, memorials, family gatherings, and fundraisers. 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All right. A little raunch back there. It's good for this. Draft Punk. 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This is today, tonight, at Tan Oak Park in Leggett. 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Burlesque, circus, sideshows, cabaret, and weird stuff. Ooh, weird stuff. All proceeds donated to Tan Oak Park to support their nonprofit community initiatives. 21 and over, please, because it is Octoberlesque. More information at fromearlier.com. Oh, that's the name of the production. FromEarlier.com. All right. And now back to the show. A little more Dolly. This time Dolly's with Ladysmith Black Mambazo. And, yeah, she got around. Also, you know, I was going to play a lot of her early things, but they're so quiet and sweet. And it's Friday morning, so I just kind of wanted to... make it a little more energies. I wish you all the best. Hope all your tears dry and your hearts open to love. Can a sister get some love up in this mother?

0: Hey, we have a special guest in the studio today. Hi, you want to talk in there and see if this works? Yay, it does. Here.
1: Have these headphones.
0: And let the people know what's going on.
2: Hi, my name is Michelle from Community Cornerstone. I am a client. Today is open house day from 10 till 3. And we're selling stepping stones, magnets you could put on your refrigerator, ornaments, and picture frames, and a whole bunch of great stuff, and a bake sale. So if you want to come down, it's in Red Way, across the street from Shop Smart. And I hope I see you there. Okay, thank you.
0: Want to tell again where it is and what time?
2: It's from 9 till 3 in Red Way. Across the street from Shop Smart. You'll see balloons out there. You can't miss it if you're driving by.
0: All right. And what's your name?
2: Michelle.
0: Thanks, Michelle.
2: And I want to say it's Dolly Parton's special day. So if you guys want to listen to Dolly Parton, please do so. I've been listening to her a lot this morning. Thank you.
0: All right. Yay. All right. Community Cornerstone, one of our favorite people's places. And get some, you know, Christmas is coming, birthdays, etc. And there's no reason to just want to go out and buy a fabulous stepping stone. Gardening is near and dear to so many hearts around here. Anyway, thank you, Michelle. Gonna put some music back on. And yay for Dolly Day and plant sales and community cornerstone sales.

All right, Dolly, Dolly Days. We just heard Put It Off Till Tomorrow. That was off of one of her first albums. I think it was maybe even her first one, Hello, I'm Dolly. Sounds like the name of a first album anyway. And we heard Emmy Lou Harris, friend of the D to the P, In My Dreams. And she's one of my favorites growing up too. Katie Lang, Pine and Stew, Alton and Jimmy, No More Crying the Blues. Dave and Deke Combo, who are going to be at the Redwood Coast Music Festival next weekend with a whole bunch of great players. And they gave us This Is It. Deep River was Deke Dickerson alone with his band, actually, the Whippersnappers. They're going to be up there too. Wanda Jackson gave us Whirlpool and I Feel Good Again with Junior Kimbrough and Charlie Feathers. Oh, Charlie Feathers. And Peace Train started off the set with Dolly Parton and Lady Smith Black Mambazo. All right, it is almost the top of the hour and time to thank some of our underwriters. We'd like to thank for the following hour. 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Also at Garberville's Friday Farmers Market Veggie Stand. 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They're the ones with the blackberry popsicles. And you can reach them at 707-722-4330 and as long as the the Garberville Farmers Market continues through the season. See, I'm going to take a moment here and get some music on that I could talk over. So the next hour, I'm going to play a Dolly at the end, but the rest of the show basically is going to be Redwood Coast Music Festival players. So I'll talk to you about that in a bit, but right now it's time for the Community Safety and Awareness Report. 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Oh, calm down, Crusher. You're getting crazy. Just kidding. Just excited. All right. It is time for the Community Safety and Awareness Report for Friday, September 25, 2026. So 9 to 5. KMUD's Community Resource Calendar page is live and on the KMUD website, kmud.org. Under Community drop-down menu, our calendar provides addresses, phone numbers, and up-to-the-date information for farmers markets, food distributions, public meals, blood drives, and other community services. Today, Friday, September 25th, Humboldt, Mendocino, Del Norte, and Trinity counties have suspended all burns at this time. The North Coast Growers Association is hosting the Garberville Farmers Market from 11 till 3 p.m. In Humboldt, Food for People is hosting food distributions in Eureka from 10 until 3:45 p.m. And in Lolita at 1000 Wyatt Drive from 10 till noon and at Bear River, 263 Keisner from 11 until 12:30 p.m. Northern California Community Blood Bank blood mobiles will be at Cal Poly Humboldt from 11:30 a.m. 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
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In Mendocino, the Mendocino Food Network is hosting food distributions in Fort Bragg from 10 until 3:45 p.m. Ukiah from noon until 4 p.m. Willits from 1 until 4:30 p.m. Point Arena from 2 until 5 p.m. and Potter Valley from 2 to 4 p.m. Lunches are provided for seniors at the Willits Senior Center from 11:45 until 1 p.m. and the Redwood Coast Senior Center in Fort Bragg from 11:30 until 1:15 p.m. Plowshares Peace and Justice Center in Ukiah provides a hot meal weekdays from 11:30 until noon. Meals are provided Monday through Friday at Willits Daily Bread from 4:30 to 5:30 p.m. and at the Mendocino Coast Hospitality House in Fort Bragg at 3 p.m. That last ragtimey band was Colin Hancock. They'll be up at the Redwood Coast Music Fest next weekend. Let's keep arts alive in our area, people. It's good to go check it out. And right now is Jonathan Doyle, who will be up there next weekend as well. Tune in this Friday night from 7 p.m. for KMUD's Global Stuff with Jimmy Derschlag. Colleen Rowley is a retired FBI agent and named one of Time Magazine's Persons of the Year for 2002 for exposing and sharing some of the FBI's 9/11 intelligence with official congressional investigations. On this month's pre-recorded Global Stuff, she joins host Jimmy Derschlag to discuss the ongoing administration's war propaganda that, despite public pushback, continues to push the U.S. and Israel war with Iran and the continuing arming of Israel. She will also talk about the efforts by people in Minnesota to hold Israel accountable for genocide in Gaza. It's Friday, September 25th at 7 p.m. right here on The Mud. And this concludes the Community Safety and Awareness Report, read weekdays at 11 and 3 p.m. and is needed to bring you up to the minute road reports, burn permission status, emergency updates, as well as programming information. And now, time for the National Weather Service report for Friday, September 25th, 2026. A passing cold front brings light rain and gusty south winds to Del Norte and northern Humboldt early this morning. Cooler temperatures will arrive this weekend behind the front, bringing chances for isolated interior frost. And there's some predicted temperatures. KMUD Studios in southern Humboldt, high today of 74, low tonight 47, and a high tomorrow of 79. Humboldt Bay, Eureka, 60, 51 tonight, and 60 again tomorrow. Laytonville in northern, beautiful northern Mendocino is 72, high today, 46 tonight, and 75 tomorrow. Coastal waters forecast for Point St. George to Cape Mendocino and out 10 nautical miles. Today, the wind, west 5 knots, veering to northwest this afternoon. Waves, northwest 7 feet at 10 seconds, and southwest 2 feet at 14 seconds. Patchy fog early this morning. Tonight, the wind, north 15 to 20 knots. Waves, northwest 7 feet at 10 seconds, and southwest 2 feet at 13 seconds. Coastal waters forecast. From Cape Mendocino to Point Arena and out 10 nautical miles, there is a small craft advisory in effect from noon today through Saturday morning. Today, the wind, northwest 15 to 20 knots, rising to 20 to 25 knots this afternoon. Waves, northwest 6 feet at 10 seconds and south 2 feet at 13 seconds. Tonight, wind, northwest 20 to 25 knots. Waves, northwest 9 feet at 10 seconds, and south 3 feet at 13 seconds. Lastly,
Here are the solar and lunar phases and tidal information. Today, Friday, 25th of September, the sun rose in Shelter Cove at 7.07 a.m. and sunset will be at 7.06 p.m. for a total of 11 hours and 59 minutes of sunlight. The next high tide will be at 11.15 and at 5.6 feet. The next low tide today will be at 5.16 p.m. at 1.2 feet. The following high tide today will be at 11.18 p.m. at 5.8 feet. Full moon set at 6.01 a.m. in the west. Eventually, the moon will rise again in the east at 6.26 p.m. According to the solar lunar theory, today is a good day for fishing. A fish activity forecast is high. Was it a full moon, though? I thought tomorrow was. And I thought fish ate when it was a full moon, so they weren't hungry. I don't know. These things are so mysterious. Join us in the adventure here at Camehood. Okay. Sorry. So, last show kind of turned into a country one, because we are celebrating Dolly, and she was country, baby. But a world, international sweetheart. This next hour is looking like it's going to kind of turn the corner onto Jazz Boulevard, because all these people, 90% of this next set, is people playing in our local community next weekend. And it's the cutest thing, Redwood Coast Music Festival. They're at all these different venues, like the Morris Graves and the Veterans Hall, and they have a little trolley to take you from spot to spot. Okay, it's a bus. Okay, but it's a cute bus. And you get to see lots of people dancing and lots of people. The musicians, it's their favorite because they get to play with people from New Orleans, a lot of people from LA, a lot of people from Chicago. Got a, what's his name? Joel Patterson. He just played with Bob Dylan on Bob Dylan's last tour. He scooped up out of a little club in Chicago. Anyway, I hope you enjoy it. I hope to see some of you up there at the Redwood Coast Music Festival supporting art in our area. Okay, that's enough. I'll talk to you later. Enjoy. I hope you enjoy.

Well, what do you know? It's a little Joel Patterson in the background. He did a couple of Beatles tribute albums there. Beautifully played and instrumental versions of his favorite Beatles songs. And he just got handpicked by the Bob Dylan people to be a guitar player in Bob's band this year. So all of our friends giggled with happiness for that. And he'll be up at the Redwood Coast Music Festival. They play, all the bands play each day a couple times in different conglomerations, different bands, different quintets, quartets, turn into a big old jamboree, etc. And that's a yearly thing that happens up in Eureka at several different venues. A little bus takes you from place to place, and it's lovely. And I highly, I'm doing a show on it, so I highly recommend we help keep art alive. We heard from the Black Market Trust with Fly Me to the Moon. They'll be up there. The Whippoorwills, Playboy of the Alley, Hot Club Cowtown with Minor Swing, a little gypsy jazz. They're going to be doing some workshops. I think Elena, the lady on violin, and his name just left my mind. The guy, they're going to have workshops, help you tune up your playing progress. James Hunter, Six Lookout, and the So Hum Girls Band, who are going to be up there in the eye of the storm. They're also playing tonight and tomorrow. They play all the time, except for in winter when it's raining. It's a good plan. We heard a couple from Charlie Halloran and his Tropicals from New Orleans. We heard Ruler of My Heart, Tainted the Truth, Cumbia, T.O.T. And we heard Step in Light from Jonathan Doyle Swingtet. Like to thank some underwriters. It's nice to have people have your back, and they have our back. And then we'd like to thank Signature Coffee Company. They're leading the way towards sustainability. 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All right, now we're going to play one of my favorite perennial favorites from up at the Redwood Coast Music Festival and just all over. He plays Transylvania, he plays LA, he plays Eureka. And here he is, Carl Sonny Leyland. The old piano pounder.

Yep, the end of the show here. That was Whit Smith and Dave Stuckey composition, Hot Club Cowtown, Since I Lost You. We heard Jonathan Stout and his Campus 5 with You've Got Me Voodooed. Carl Sunny Leyland with Route 666 is a bad, bad road. All right, we have the Lovesick Balladeers right here with Maple Leaf Rag. I'm going to end on Dolly, though, and with the story. And then Democracy Now. 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Okay. 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

0: Bajo ese viejo árbol arizona que nos susurra, no hay barrera en la mente.
1: Solo le pido a Dios, I only ask God, popularized by Mercedes Sosa and performed by the Chilean-American musician and producer Nicolas Jaar in our Democracy Now! Studios this week. This is Democracy Now!, democracynow.org. I'm Amy Goodman. We end today's show with journalist Akbar Shahed Ahmed. His new book is Crossing the Red Line, Biden, His Advisors, and Israel's War in Gaza. The book is based on interviews with more than 150 officials and others involved in shaping the Biden administration's policies in the Middle East. Akbar Shahed Ahmed covers U.S. foreign policy for The Washington Sun. Welcome back to Democracy Now!, Akbar. This is a fascinating book. What I found so interesting is that so many of these officials who spoke to you did not want to be identified. Can you talk about why that is? And as we talk about what's happening in Israel-occupied territories in West Bank and Gaza, why you have chosen to write a book on the Biden administration?
2: Thanks for having me, Amy. I think it's so crucial to look back at the Biden administration's policy for two reasons. First, because the policies that we've seen entrenched and frankly worsened and become more dangerous and deadly under Donald Trump were really established by Biden's team. The full, unprecedented blockade on Gaza, a real U.S. tolerance of expanded violence in the occupied West Bank, Lebanon, Syria, and a dodging of accountability for what U.S. government officials very often know are violations of American and international law. I also think when we look at people like the policymakers, some of whom you interviewed earlier, Daria Lisa from New York, the agenda that they are setting out when they talk about a different approach to Gaza, to Israel-Palestine, to respond to the popular demand for a new U.S. position there, that hinges on the Biden team. A lot of the people I talked to, as you mentioned, were anonymous for fear of reprisal, for fear of pro-Israel hardliners preventing them from getting future jobs. And what's shocking about this kind of Biden team, too, and the culture I cover, is that meanwhile, the architects of that Gaza policy, figures like Biden's Middle East advisor, Brett McGurk, who was celebrated this week at the UN, Jake Sullivan, positioning himself to be in a future Democratic administration, they're not afraid of facing any reprisal for their choices that very often were enabling atrocities.
1: So if you can talk about their significance and what exactly they did in the Biden administration, you argue, obviously, that they set the stage for what Trump has simply escalated.
2: I think,
1: and who was speaking inside against what was happening?
2: Absolutely. So President Biden, a longtime professed Zionist, right? And obviously in mental decline, as we now know, in that final year or so of his presidency, it was really him and this small group of about four men around him. Sullivan and McGurk, who I mentioned, Tony Blinken, the Secretary of State, John Finer, his Deputy National Security Advisor. What I heard so often from officials was this sense that Gaza policy was treated differently. Even officials up to the cabinet level, officials in intelligence positions, people in nonpartisan career jobs told me they were seeing the president less and involved less than they had been even earlier in the Biden administration and in handling crises like Ukraine, Sudan, other top issues. What this has led to in the Trump era is really a tolerance of increased Israeli escalation, right? So if we look at a policy like the Iran war, the Biden administration very often positioned itself as a defender of Israel as Israel was escalating, as we've discussed on the show, again and again versus Iran, making clear that they were kind of building up for the assault we've now seen with all its consequences. The Biden team made the choice rather than tell Israel, we need you to rein this in. And importantly, while they were publicly saying they wanted to avoid a regional war, to send the troops, to send the weapons that made these escalations now under Trump possible. When we think about who was challenging this, there were some figures. I mean, Samantha Power, famously author of a book on genocide, was Biden's U.S. aid chief. She, to a degree, was someone who inside the administration was arguing for a different approach. But I'll note, Amy, that a lot of those figures weren't willing to resign and, frankly, other than power, even in talking to me for the historical record, weren't willing to put their names on what they had said, or importantly, to criticize their colleagues. And I think until you break from those cycles of tolerating mass civilian casualties and U.S. officials' role, you're not going to have a different approach.
1: Okay, I want to go to President Biden's national security advisor, Jake Sullivan, back in 2024, denying Israel's carrying out a genocide in Gaza.
3: We believe Israel can and must do more to ensure the protection and well-being of innocent civilians. We do not believe what is happening in Gaza is a genocide. We have been firmly on record rejecting that proposition. We have paused the shipment of 2,000-pound bombs because we do not believe they should be dropped in densely populated cities.
1: And the State Department spokesperson under former President Biden, Matt Miller, admitted in May last year that he believes Israel committed war crimes in Gaza. This reversal came after he spent more than a year as the face of the Biden administration's foreign policy, repeatedly defending Israel against allegations of war crimes and genocide. This was Miller speaking in April of 2024.
4: We have been very clear that we want to see Israel do everything it can to minimize civilian casualties. We have made clear that they need to operate at all times in full compliance with international humanitarian law. At the same time, we are committed to Israel's right to self-defense.
1: But during an interview with Sky News in June, Matt Miller said he believed Israel did commit war crimes in Gaza and that Israeli soldiers are not being held accountable.
5: I don't think it's a genocide, but I think the I think it is without a doubt true that Israel has committed war crimes.
6: You wouldn't have said that at the podium.
5: Yeah, look, because when you're at the podium, you're not expressing your personal opinion. You're expressing the conclusions of the United States government.
1: I mean, you're at the podium expressing the views of the government, not my own views. Akbar Shahid Ahmed, that was Matt Miller, what he said. If you can elaborate on this and how the tone was set right through the top and exactly what we're talking about now, you had President Biden and the person who may run for president again, Kamala Harris. And the significance of what she did when she was running for president and lost, and then how she views this issue today, what you understand.
2: The kind of denials that you highlighted there, Amy, were so crucial to sustaining this horrific policy. Because as I reveal in my book, figures like Jake Sullivan and Brett McGurk, Biden's Middle East advisor, were, for instance, telling their colleagues, we don't believe the Palestinians are starving. They don't look skinny in the photographs. That sends a signal throughout the entire U.S. government apparatus of what the top of the system thinks, chilling people further down. Also, when you look at that Matt Miller statement, what I illuminate in Crossing the Red Line and hope people can take from it for future policy and for accountability is a system of denial. The Biden administration in 16 months never reached a single firm conclusion of a war crime. But I was told by several lawyers, State Department, White House, in the words of one, if they wanted us to find a war crime, we could have confirmed it. Instead, the Biden administration sustained what one official described to me as, quote, herd impunity, essentially allowing plausible deniability because, as Matt Miller says there, the U.S. government never confirmed. So there wasn't that one piece of paper that required them to say something happened that was a war crime or ethnic cleansing. Meanwhile, I reveal in the book they were using the term ethnic cleansing all the time. On Harris, she wasn't a major player in these decisions. That doesn't wash her hands of responsibility, right? And I've asked her team repeatedly if she wants to express specific regret right up until August of this year, just before this book tour. They haven't been willing to provide any kind of statement on policies she would have opposed. And in my reporting, again, nearly 175 interviews, I never found evidence that Harris pushed for a policy change, although sometimes she pushed for rhetorical shifts to show more sympathy towards Palestinians.
1: Back in 2024, when she was vice president, Kamala Harris called for a ceasefire in Gaza, made the comment in a speech in Selma, Alabama, marking the 59th anniversary of Bloody Sunday. This is what she said.
7: And given the immense scale of suffering in Gaza, there must be an immediate ceasefire. For at least the next 6 weeks, which is what is currently on the table. This will get the hostages out and get a significant amount of aid in. This would allow us to build something more enduring, to ensure Israel is secure and to respect the right of the Palestinian people to dignity, freedom, and self-determination. Hamas claims it wants a ceasefire. Well, there is a deal on the table. And as we have said, Hamas needs to agree to that deal. Let's get a ceasefire. Let's reunite the hostages with their families. And let's provide immediate relief to the people of Gaza.
1: So that was Vice President Kamala Harris speaking in Selma, calling for a 6-week ceasefire. Then you have the DNC and Akbar Shahid Ahmed. This is particularly significant as we were there at the her presidential convention when people sat down overnight, the uncommitted demanding a Palestinian American legislator be also able to address the DNC. They were denied that. Talk about Kamala Harris's role in that.
2: I remember you and Armin and me covering that sit-in, Amy, right? We were there with them for hours. And what was so significant about that moment was these were people saying, we're Democrats. We want to help you win the election and defeat Donald Trump. They were not saying by any means, we're your opponents. Instead, what Harris and her team did was reach a decision at that point to not permit a Palestinian speaker. And I was told in my reporting to sort of present the idea of a Palestinian-American speaker after, by the way, an Israeli-American couple whose son was held hostage had already spoken, to present that as too politically risky, something they weren't willing to do. I wasn't able to confirm whether Harris made that call, the donor class made that call, or figures like Jen O'Malley Dillon, the Biden campaign manager who was still running her campaign, that the fact that it's that kind of collective ethos of treating Palestinians that way also gives the lie to the Biden administration's repeated claims that they were, quote, the most diverse administration in history. They were running with that kind of administration. Harris was running as a historic candidate to potentially be the first woman president, half black, half South Asian, speaking at places like Selma, while I was told the people who actually made the decisions, particularly on Gaza, were by no means representing a broad range of experience or a broad range of diversity in this country. And Palestinians and various communities inside the Democratic coalition felt really dismissed. I was told by one Harris campaign staffer after her speech at that convention, well, we felt we got everyone except the Muslims and Arabs. So that's what it was. That gives you a taste of the ethos.
1: In this last minute we have together, in your book, Crossing the Red Line, Biden as advisors in Israel's war in Gaza, what do you want people to take away from this as we move forward?
2: I hope people understand there was a bipartisan continuity between Trump and Biden on Israel-Palestine prior to October 7th that helped fuel the conditions that led to that attack and the atrocities of that day, the war that followed, and then the Biden administration, as I detail in the lame duck period, despite new intelligence findings, despite new legal conclusions, essentially enabled Trump to get on a path to the Iran war, to have a Gaza ceasefire in which Palestinians were still consistently being denied food and medicine that's not optional under international law, and to permit continued fighting in Lebanon and beyond, as we've seen. So I hope people understand that that's a pattern that can be broken.
1: Akbar Shahid Ahmed, I want to thank you so much for being with us, author of Crossing the Red Line, Biden, His Advisors, and Israel's War in Gaza. The book is just out. And that does it for today's show. I am in London for the weekend. Steal the Story, Please is playing at the Hackney Picture House tonight. I'll be speaking afterwards with director Carl Diehl of the film Steal the Story, Please, about Democracy Now. Sunday at Cinema Lumiere, also in London and South Kensington, and then in Lewis, then to Copenhagen and Berlin. I'm Amy Goodman.
6: And it's just a little after the hour of 1 o'clock. 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It is time for Latino America Sonando. We have Laura standing by, and we're going to start the music with her selected songs.

0: Hi, Laura.
1: Hello there. Good afternoon, everybody. Muchas gracias por sintonizar Latinoamérica sonando esta tarde de viernes. Thank you, Jimmy, for being there. And happy fall for everybody. Equinox is here. Already happened. So we are in the middle, starting the fall, and the weather is so nice down here in Redway.
0: So, and, yeah, tell us what you got planned for us.
1: We will be hearing some South American music this Friday afternoon. We have always a variety of music, different rhythms, different instruments all over South America. And some, I think we have some artists from Mexico too, and some other countries, but focusing in South America this Friday afternoon. So, yeah, I don't know if you can see the weather,
0: It says it's about 68 degrees, but it's actually very beautiful right now. Mm-hmm. I think it's more like 80 degrees outside. I do have a couple of announcements, though. I want to say that support for KMED comes from Beginnings in Briceland, celebrating 50 years of service to our community. Beginnings is home to Children's House and Briceland Learning Center, also known as Skyfish School. Children's House is a Montessori-inspired child care center offering subsidized care for children between the ages 2.5 through 5 days per week. Skyfish is a center-based charter school with Northern United Charter. They offer an on-campus 4-day-per-week program with instruction in traditional academic subjects with low student-teacher ratios and a child-centered approach. Beginnings Octagon is a beautiful space to rent for community celebrations, weddings, birthdays, memorials, family gatherings, and fundraisers. 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They buy, sell, trade, and do cash loans on jewelry and coins, musical gear, tools, horticultural supplies, electronics, and more. Humboldt Pond, the everything store. And so I guess we can keep going on here with the music, and we'll be talking to you later. You're going to be joining us later in the show, Laura?
1: Yes, I will be there about 2 o'clock or so. So okay. Thank you very much. It's my pleasure to bring this playlist. And we are here in the background in Mejillones from Roberto Parra. And yeah, let me tell you what the first 5 songs will be. Is Eterno Retorno by Churu Paca, Viviré por Siempre, Los Auténticos Decadentes, Rarotonga por Café Tacuba, El Pájaro y el Cielo y Se Voló, Los Auténticos Decadentes. So I think that will be the half 30 minutes of the Latino America sonando this Friday afternoon. And yes, I will see you again at 2 o'clock.
0: Sounds good. All right, we continue with the music.
1: Enjoy it. Thank you very much.

And we're getting towards the end of this first half hour of Latino America Sonando. This is the Laura version, a playlist that Laura has put together of great music, mostly from South America. In the background right now, Virgen del Sol from Bajo Fondo. We heard a variety of things. Just heard Lejanía from Isaac Enora with Monsieur Periné. We heard El Pajaro Vio El Cielo y Se Voló from Los Auténtico Decadente. We heard Rarotonga from Café Tacuba. Vivere Por Siempre, Los Auténtico Decadente.

Cante, another one from them. Eterno Retorno from Churupaca. Seguir Viviendo Sin Tu Amor from Chango Spasiuk. It says 68 degrees, although I think it's a little warmer outside right now. Very pleasant. For those of you maybe up north or going up north tonight, I'll be playing with the Latin Peppers as part of the Humboldt Salsa Dance Festival, Latin Dance Festival, happening this whole weekend up in Arcata at the Redwood Racks. It's a great event. We'll be playing there tonight, live from 10 to midnight. KMVD Community Radio is looking for paid interns. 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So a great service, and we love to let the community know about all of the things that are going on. You can always email psa@kmed.org if your organization has an announcement. As I said, this playlist of mostly music from South America, put together by Laura. This her turn in the rotation of Latino America Sonando. My name's Jimmy, just here helping out a little bit. So stay tuned for more great music.

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1: And it's about 2 minutes after the hour of 2 o'clock. You're listening to Chicha Libre in the background, Indian Summer. And this is KMUD, Garberville, 91.1 FM, KMUE, Eureka, 88.1 FM, KLAI, Laneyville, at 90.3 FM. 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And hope you're enjoying this music. Very pleasant day outside. We have this little box on the computer that shows the weather, and it says 69 degrees in Redway, but I think it's a little warmer outside. Actually, a little more pleasant. These days are very unpleasant. Enjoying this fall weather. I hope you are as well. And I don't know if Laura, who put this great music together, will be calling in. I do want to say we heard from Natalie Doco Mucho Chino. We heard Ojos Color Sol, featuring Silvio Rodriguez. We heard As Curvas de Estrada de Santos from Elise Regina. I think that's what we've been listening to. Aspar de Voce from Chino Buarque, MPB4 and Quarteto MC. We heard Que Bandiera from Evina. We heard Que No from Rosalén, La Sonora Santanera. We heard Shock from Anu Tishu. And we heard Manu Chao Me Quedo Contigo. So hope you've enjoyed that music. And we'll just keep going, and I assume we'll hear from Laura in a little bit.

And in the background, Oscar Alemán, Para mí eres divina, he calls it. I would call it Bar Mitzvah Duchenne, the Yiddish song. It's what it sounds like to me. This is Latino America Sonando. My name's Jimmy. Just about a little over a half hour left. And of course, we're going to have musical possibilities with Little Rock coming up at 3 o'clock. The Stalwart. Been doing that for a while and definitely filling the spot very well, bringing you all kinds of great music, so stick around for that. I'm going to be playing tonight. I'll be up at playing at the Humboldt Latin Dance Festival with the Latin Peppers from 10 to midnight. And so the talk show, my talk show is pre-recorded tonight. Colleen Rowley, former FBI agent, talking about 9/11 and some other things. So you can hear that this evening, along with the news and all the other information that comes your way on KMOD, keeping you informed and letting you know what's going on. Before, let's see what we just heard. This is Laura's playlist. She's working on Friday, so not here herself, but definitely brings good music to you. We heard La Misma Pena from Churupaca. We heard Cielito Lindo, an interesting version of that, very soulful, and then it kicked up Divididos, the name of that group. Al Borde del Tiempo from Mimi Maura and Champo Pasiuk. We heard Cumbia Valiente from Monsieur Periné and Anati, who opened up that set with La Sonora Santanera, along with Natalia Lafourcade, Que Nadie Sepa Mi Sufrir. Some great music, beautiful singing, all kinds of good stuff that Laura has put together for all of us.

The County of Humboldt's Fish and Game Advisory Commission's grant program is currently accepting proposals with $4,000 available in grant funds this year. To be considered for the Humboldt County Fish and Game Grant Program Award, projects must be focused on the protection, conservation, propagation, or preservation of fish and wildlife in Humboldt County. Proposals must be submitted by email by Wednesday, September 30th. Those with interest in applying are encouraged to email nkaytis4@gmail.com or call 707-786-4902 for more information. Come listen to some reggae music. You and I can play some Luke Dubé, Ja Nine, Sizzla, and Ja Mason. Is far from any time wasted that's joined DJ Respect on the 2nd, 4th, and 5th Saturdays of the month from 2 to 4 p.m. and get your reggae tribe vibe. Continuing on with the music, got something from Nicola Cruz and Huayra Equinoccio.

0: Okay, so that about does it for this edition, the Laura edition of Latino America Sonando. We've got Little Rock here ready to rock out with musical possibilities. Laura, thanks so much for giving us this great music.
1: Thank you. Yeah, we are now with some drums in the background from Aluja de Shango by Dudu Tuti. And yeah, I hope everybody enjoyed the music this Friday afternoon. I did a little bit here and there. I was listening a bit. but yeah, my pleasure to bring the playlist and yeah, be in your company. Yeah, thank you very much.
0: Well, we appreciate you doing that. A lot of really great women singers, too. I really enjoy a lot of their voices. Very talented women singers, for sure.
1: Cut off a little bit, but yeah, there is so sweet in the voices.
0: Yeah, very
1: sweet. We can hear that. Mm-hmm.
0: All right, well, okay. we'll hand it over to Little Rock here, and thanks again so much.
1: Yeah, my pleasure.
0: Right.
1: Hasta pronto a todos, y gracias por acompañarnos en Latinoamérica Sonando un viernes más. Cuídense y hasta la próxima.

Hey, you got 3 o'clock here on the Mud, K-Mud, KMUD, Garberville, 91.1 FM, KMUE, Eureka, 88.1, KLAI, Laytonville, 90.3, Shelter Cove, 99.5, KMUD.org. And thanks to Jimmy and Laura for the last 2 hours, Latino American Sonando. I'll be with you till 5:30. Musical possibilities. And this program is underwritten by Bergen Sipola Vineyards, a winery located off the grid in northern Mendocino County. They use only organically grown fruit to make all natural wines, which are fermented without added sulfites on their own native yeast. The wines are aged for up to 2 years in French and American oak without additives and bottled unfiltered. You can find them on Facebook and Instagram, and more information at BergenSipolaVineyards.com. Thanks to Bergen Sipola. And thanks for listening to The Mud. Got the Community Safety and Awareness Report for you here for Friday, September 25th. And Humboldt, Mendocino, Del Norte, and Trinity counties have suspended all burns at this time. The Garberville Friday Farmers Market is just concluding. Goes from 11 to 3. Food for People is hosting distribution in Eureka from 10 to 3:45. And Northern California Community Blood Bank Blood Mobiles will be at Cal Poly Humboldt from 11:30 to 4, and in Fortuna at Paul's Live from New York Pizza, 12 to 4. And as always, the Blood Bank is open Monday through Friday, located at 2524 Harrison Avenue in Eureka. And you can schedule an appointment to donate as well. 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In Mendocino, the Food Network is hosting food distributions in Fort Bragg from 10 to 3:45, Ukiah noon to 4, Willits 1 to 4:30, Point Arena from 2 to 5, and Potter Valley from 2 to 4. Meals are provided Monday through Friday at Willits Daily Bread from 4:30 to 5:30, and Mendocino Coast Hospitality House in Fort Bragg at 3. And you can tune in tonight from 7 to 8 for KMUD's Global Stuff with Jimmy Durschlag. Colleen Raleigh is a retired FBI agent and named one of Time Magazine's Persons of the Year in 2002 for exposing and sharing some of the FBI's 9/11 intelligence with official congressional investigations. And on this month's pre-recorded Global Stuff, she joins host Jimmy Durschlag to discuss the ongoing administration war propaganda that, despite public pushback, continues to push the U.S. and Israeli war with Iran and the continuing arming of Israel. And she'll also talk about the efforts by the people in Minnesota to hold Israel accountable for the genocide in Gaza. And that's tonight, September 25th. 7 p.m. right here on the Mud. This concludes Community Safety and Awareness Report. Red weekdays 11 and 3 p.m. and is needed to bring you up to the minute road reports, burn permission status, emergency updates, as well as programming information.

And National Weather Service report, Friday, September 25th. A passing cold front brings light rain and gusty south winds to Del Norte and northern Humboldt early this morning. Yes, we got a little of that here in Redway. And the cooler temperatures will arrive this weekend behind the front, bringing chances for isolated interior frost. Predicted temperatures, southern Humboldt, were today 74, we're at 69. Tonight, 47, 79 tomorrow. Humboldt Bay Eureka was predicted 60, 51 for tonight, and 60 for tomorrow. Laytonville, northern Mendocino, their high was expected 72, 46 tonight, and 75 tomorrow. And the coastal waters forecast from Point St. George to Cape Mendocino and out 10 nautical miles. Tonight, wind north 15 to 20 knots, wave northwest 7 feet at 10 seconds, and southwest 2 feet at 13 seconds. And the coastal waters, Cape Mendocino to Point Arena and out 10 nautical miles. Tonight, wind northwest 20 to 25 knots, waves northwest 9 feet at 10 seconds, and south 3 feet at 13 seconds. And today, Friday, the 25th of September, or 9 to 5, for the Dolly fans, the sun rose in Shelter Cove at 7.07 a.m. and sunset will be 7.06 p.m. for a total of 11 hours and 59 minutes of sunlight. The next low tide will be 5:16 p.m. at 1.2 feet. The following high tide today will be 11:18 p.m. at 5.8 feet. And the full moon set at 6:01 a.m. in the west. Eventually, the moon will rise again in the east, 6:36 p.m. According to the solar theory, today is a good day for fishing, and the fish activity forecast is high. I hope they heard that.

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Listen to the Mad K, Mad K, M.D. Garberville. And this is the Musical Possibilities Show. You just heard Giselle Smith with the Mighty Macombos, Back and Better, 2022, off the album A Higher Frequency. Mighty Macombos. For that 50 Shades of Funk, off an album called Forward from the Past, from 2020, Black Murda, out of Detroit. The Tibbs with For Lack of Better Words, 2025, off an album called Another Shot Fired. Cactus, from March 10th this year, Down in the Bottom. And Government Mule started us out, off an album called Shout, and the song was World Boss.

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Wow, it's today. 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And more info at FromEarlier.com. 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Be with you till 5:30. A couple more hours.

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0: 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I said, bring them troops home, and let's fix this country first. We have the right to happiness.

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It's a musical possibility show. My name is Little Rock. Be with you till 5:30, playing new releases and other stuff. You just heard the Mighty Macombos off their 2025 album, A Higher Frequency. And You Can't Stop This Fire, Invitation to the White House. That was Eric Burden, It's Just a Dream, Till Your River Runs Dry, the name of that album. Robin Trower, Without a Trace. The Womack Sisters, All Around. Billy Gibbons, came out yesterday, I Like the High. For that, Everything Soon, Curry. Hope you like Curry. Naki Whaler and the Black Revelations. Started out with Come Back to Me by the Revivers off their Holding It Down album. Then the Revivers are Johnny Clark, Susan Cadogan, and Vin Gordon. That album came out August 28th this year. Come Back to Me off the Holding It Down album. 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

Do not grow old, no matter how long that you live. Do not forget pain, but somehow learn to forgive. Always see like a curious child, open and free, standing in awe of life and the great mystery. How do flames blaze as fire from the tiniest spark? 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With the eyes of a curious child and the great mystery. Be moving forward, but don't forget to look back. Never see the world.

mystery, with the eyes of a curious child and the great mystery, with the eyes of a curious child and the great mystery.

It's the Musical Possibilities Show. You with you till 5:30. You just heard William Shatner, The Great Mystery, off the album Love and Other Mysteries. Came out August 2026 for that Parade of Loons. That was Tom Petty and the Heartbreakers, off the album Origins, 1971-78. And that one came out September 16th, 2026. Stanley Simmons with Dancing While the World is Ending. Freedom Road by the Divine Comedy, off the Absent Friends album, 2025. Jeff Healey, off an album called Roadhouse, the Lost Soundtrack. One Foot in the Gravel. Mar-a-Lago by the Sea, another Divine Comedy, 2025. We started out with Powers at Play by Burton Cummings, off the album Above the Ground, came out 2024. And the Mendocino College Agricultural Department invites the community to its annual fall plant sale on Friday, October 2nd from 9 a.m. to 5 p.m. On Saturday, October 3rd from 9 to 3. Shoppers will find a wide selection of fall heirloom vegetable starts, California native plants, and drought-tolerant plants suitable for local gardens and landscapes. 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For your convenience, the sale accepts cash, checks, and now credit cards. I don't know about wampum. Cayman is hiring a new station manager, and it may be the right position for you. The station manager is responsible for overseeing the managing of all aspects of the operations. They are expected to work in collaboration and cooperation with the staff, independent contractors, board of directors, board committee, volunteers, and membership. More information can be found at kmud.org. Got 59 minutes left. Musical Possibilities. Then we'll have the shortwave report for you. Here's one, Billy Cobham with Brian Auger.

was a funky cat. His style was rude, barking, meowing, oinking, and full of terror tack. My sticky stuck style and a drain on the brain.

tight, rookie, crusty clown. And it for abbreviation's sake, his TV show ratings top time charts, for heaven's sake. He's a damn near fool anyone with a bright bouquet of roses, but behind the scene with the stinkiest fart, they have to plug their noses.